0: And she would sing Twinkle, Twinkle, Little Star Mohawk. So there's that same tune. And that was one of the best, best moments that I had there. I transformed this woman into my mom. In my mind, she was my mom. So that was one of my absolute most comforting. I felt like I was at home, but my mom was talking different, like in a different language. But I knew the tune. And when I looked at her, I could visualize my mom. Yeah, that was astounding. And she came and she came and she sang. And then I would wait for her to come. And then she didn't last long. She wasn't there long. And she was gone. So I started to look for my mom again.
1: Wow. Candace, that story, again, is just, it's so beautiful, but also so hard. And hearing her sing in the language just gives me chills. It gives me chills.
2: I could just imagine how nostalgic hearing the tune of Twinkle, Twinkle, Little Star as a child would be when you're away from home.
1: Yeah. Thanks for bringing us these stories, Candace. Nyawa.
2: Yeah.
1: I'm Phelan Johnson. You're listening to Reconciliation on the Record. For many years, Indigenous people have demanded better access to their records. Records pertaining to land, health, ancestry, and yes, records kept by residential and day schools.
3: It's time we take back what was taken away, not only for ourselves, but for our children, our grandchildren, and our great-grandchildren.
4: There are triggers, like you don't get over it. So I try to focus on the good things in life.
5: We are seeing a rising wave of residential school denialism, racist diatribe that tries to dehumanize us and incite violence.
1: These barriers prevent access to truth. And without truth, we cannot have the reconciliation Canada is seeking. Today, we listen to survivors share their stories to be on the record. It's a beautiful day in Toronto. The leaves are starting to fall off the trees, but the sun is still warm. It's early in the afternoon, but the light already seems to be shifting. Shorter days are coming soon. I've come to join a tour group. Heritage Toronto is running a walking tour titled Resistance and Reconciliation in York. I'm curious to see who has come out today to learn about Indigenous presence in the city. When I get to our meeting point for the tour, the group is hard to miss. There's about 50 people who have met up in a park in Midtown Toronto.

As we come to the close for this day, the 6th National Day for Truth and Reconciliation, I want to thank you for joining me. Thank you to the team who helped put this together. Candace Miracle, Allison Gallagher, Jennifer Rowley, and Dennis Kalman. Thanks as well to the Eagle River Singers who performed in Ottawa today and who provided the soundtrack for the opening of our program, and you're listening to them right now. This has been Reconciliation on the Record. I'm Phelan Johnson, Nyawa, and good night.

0: The weather forecast for Kitchener and Waterloo this evening. A chance of rain overnight with winds gusting to 40 kilometres an hour, a low 15. For Thursday, showers ending in the afternoon, winds gusting to 40 kilometres an hour through the afternoon, a high 23, feeling like 28 with the Humidex. For Thursday evening, a chance of rain overnight, windy, a low 11. And that's the weather.
1: Hey, I'm Tom Power. Welcome to Q. Have you ever tried something new, like something you've never done before, and you realize you kind of got a knack for it? Maybe it's gardening or singing in a choir or, I don't know, boxing. Anyway, that kind of happened to Anna Lamb when she was a teenager growing up in Iqaluit. Anna's now the star of the massive hit TV show North of North, but at one point she had to decide between her original plan, which was studying international development, or acting, which she had learned she had a knack for. She'll be here to tell you how she thinks in roles like North of North, she's kind of doing both. That's coming up. Plus, the Juno-winning musician Asa Nabi will be here to talk about his speech at the Junos that got a lot of attention and why he decided to re-record some of his best-loved songs. All that and more coming up on Q.

0: things in front of people that I grew up with and people that I love and people that have never seen me that way.
1: Like what? Like what?
0: Well, the one of the ones that I just remember being absolutely mortified doing was in episode one, where Siaya leaves her husband in front of the whole town. And, you know, she's... The original line was... Can I swear?
1: Go on.
0: The original line was, all y'all. Mm-hmm. And then it was changed to all y'all. Mm-hmm. But we did maybe like 25 takes of me walking through the whole crowd. Again, all of these people, most of these people I know.
1: Even then you know them.
0: I know them personally.
1: Yeah, yeah, yeah, yeah.
0: I'm related to some of them.
1: Yeah.
0: And I have to go and over and over and over again, all y'all, like over and over. And I just was like, my face was red. My voice was hoarse. I was like, I cannot believe I'm doing this.
1: And you get the CSA.
0: You get a CSA for it.
1: You got a CSA for it. Best lead performer in a comedy.
0: That's I.
1: How's that? That is the most Nunavut and Newfoundland response to that. You want a CSA? Yeah, that's me. That's sure. It. You got a question? Or?
0: What about it?
1: Congrats.
0: Thank you.
1: Meaningful?
0: Yeah. I mean, like, pretty cool.
1: For comedy, too?
0: For comedy, which is like, I never thought I'd be doing comedy. I consider myself so deeply unfunny. I think I'm quite dry. So to get a CSA for comedy was, even to be like working in comedy, I feel really like, I don't know.
1: You're funny on the show, man.
0: Thanks.
1: Plus, I don't know if we can cut it if you don't want to tell it, but you got to introduce your dad to his heroes.
0: Oh, yeah, yeah. Introduce him to Alan Hawke, who my dad was so excited about. He's like, Republic of Doyle. And I was like, yeah, yeah, yeah, yeah. No, he's a really nice guy. And then my dad got to meet Mary Walsh.
1: Your dad got to meet Mary Walsh?
0: He was like shaking. Like we were at the reception and my dad goes and introduced himself to Mary Walsh and you know, he says that he's from Marystown and he says that Mary Walsh says, oh, so you know Bernie. And my dad goes, oh, I know about six. Off. And my dad jumping with joy. Absolutely. He's like, Mary Walsh told me to fuck off. And I was like, yeah, she did.
2: That was the first part of my conversation with Anna Lamb, recorded at this year's Banff World Media Festival. I love that story about Mary Walsh. Coming up more with Anna, but first, why don't we hear some music from the soundtrack to North of North. This is Elisipi and her cover of the Rolling Stones song Wild Horses in Inuktitut. This is Trimia.

0: empty.
1: From Saluy, that is the incredible musician. Do you know that record? Elisabeth took an album of songs that she listened to growing up and translated them into an Inuktitut.

0: there is a beautiful record. It's also, so that's the Rolling Stones, Wild Horses, but in Inuktitut, Khimiyot. It's featured on the soundtrack to North of North. Take a listen to this.
1: And the Canadian Screen Award goes to...
2: Anna Lamb.
3: This is sick, dude. This is really cool. I love North of North so much. I love it so much. It is such a hard show to make. Everyone's going to say their show is really hard to make. Our show is so hard to make. Shooting on a soundstage that was...
0: So that's Anna Lamb winning her first Canadian Screen Award for Lead Actor in a Comedy back in May. In the first part of our conversation, you might have heard Anna talk about how she thought she had to go to school to make a difference in her community, and then her realizing that she can do the work she wants to do in this world through acting. But getting Canadian projects made, especially the kind that shoot in the North, can be a challenge, to say the very least. And as you just heard, Anna chose to use her Canadian Screen Award acceptance speech to credit her Qalawi crew with pulling off the award-winning show with very few resources. As we pick up our chat, I asked her to elaborate on that.
4: It's a community that has no infrastructure for a show of this size to be made. And basically what they had to do was create all of it. And we had our soundstage in a curling rink and so many items flown up. We had our sets flown up and we had our grips. Like Trevor Moore, who is he was head of department, a genius, being able to, you know, we had things that didn't make it on time for big set days, that if we didn't make the day, it's like, how do we regroup from that? Cause we can't get the location again.
0: Yeah.
4: And he had built body rigs and they had this thing. It was they called it the Nunavut Arm, which is a crane built on the back of a pickup truck so that we could get wide shots of our big outdoor scenes. So it was like so much innovation into making the first season possible. And it was a huge learning lesson for season two. And season two posed so many different challenges. But to have, you know, the amount of work for people to recognize the amount of work that went into making season one happen was validating, because it really, the fact that it exists is a miracle.
0: Does it feel like you've been able to, does it feel like the bet you made with yourself when you left school to work on Grizzlies paid off? Like, does it feel like you said to yourself, hey, I think I can do some really good work? I mean, I can answer this question and I think other people can answer this question, but I'd like to hear it from you. Given the international reach of the show and just given what we were talking about before in this sort of like, again, like the human way these stories are told by the way, humans about humans. Does it feel like that? There's a bit of a risk, to be honest, Anna, to leave that program. I bet it felt like it at the time too, and give yourself to a pretty unforgiving and risky industry. And to do it because you believe that you could do some good for both your community and for the world. Does it feel like it paid off? Do you feel like it?
4: Yeah, I think.
0: Big question, I know.
4: It's a big question. I do think it paid off. And I do think, especially after North of North, like the first season of, finishing the first season of North of North, seeing what it became, seeing how it's impacted people, and in particular impacted Inuit and Indigenous youth in how they see themselves and how they see their communities. And
0: what did they tell you? What do people, can you give me an example of someone talking to you about it?
4: Well, just people like young women who have seen Siaya decide that she doesn't want the life that she has anymore and that she is allowed to believe that she deserves more. And that empowering other Inuit women or young Indigenous women to say, I deserve more and I want more and I'm going to pursue more.
0: You've heard that?
4: Yeah. People who are like, I'm going to go into this industry. I signed up for the school program.
0: Come
4: like
0: on.
4: It's so, it makes me feel so tiny in the grand scheme of like what North of North is and what it truly means to people. People that have left relationships because of how Siaya decided that she didn't want that for herself anymore, and realizing that like life does go on and you can pivot and that's okay. You're allowed to do that. Even when everybody tells you that you shouldn't be allowed to do that.
0: Yeah.
4: You decide what you want.
0: So beautiful that people are talking, you know, saying that to you.
4: So it's humbling.

0: draining. It's overwhelming. It's emotional. And then to see the way like Inuit youth and Indigenous youth and then just like young girls usually in general see Siaya and see themselves represent, like see kind of the people in their community represented on screen. And I can't describe what it means to them because that's what it means to them. But I don't think, because they're so young, they can't describe what it means to them either. But like little girls have cried and I'm like, it makes me emotional because it's like, that's what I wanted as a kid.
1: I was about to say, yeah, you didn't have that. You didn't have a North of North.
0: And now they know nothing but a Come world on. Where North of North exists.
1: Come on.
0: And I feel so lucky that there's like little girls that look at me the way that I look at Stacey and Alethea and how much they've changed the industry, how much they've changed what representation of Inuit looks like. To me, they are my Beyoncés. I like look at them and I am in awe constantly. Seeing how much work that they've put into the show and how much of their hearts go into it. And that like literally these scripts are a window into the hearts of Stacey and Alethea. And what a privilege to be able to experience the amount of love that I've gotten to experience through Siaya, through this show, through them. I feel so unbelievably lucky. And to know that there is a tangible impact, like there is real change
1: yeah.
0: coming from a show like this. And it's really not just a show. So that alone has made me feel like every choice and everything that I've done or decided not to do was fully and entirely worth it. And my career could have ended a year ago after North of North had come out and I would be like happy still. So I am excited for all the things that are coming and, yeah. and what comes next, but my cup is full.
1: I bet. You know, it's a funny thing that, you know, we can spend this entire conversation. I'm so glad we did talking about how we got to this point, but there's no real way to qualify the actual impact of it that it has on people. I'm just so happy for you, man. I'm just so happy for you. And that is so beautifully said at the end. And we're so proud to count you among the great Newfoundlanders.
0: Proud to be from Newfoundland.
1: So proud to count you as a proud Newfoundlander.
0: Absolutely.
1: I'll answer the emails from Nunavut. I really will. thanks for coming in.
0: Thank you for having me. Always a pleasure to be here.
1: That was my conversation with the actor Anna Lamb. She joined me at the Banff World Media Festival in Banff, Alberta. You can watch the first season and beginning of the second season of North of North now on Netflix or on CBC Jam.

0: If you've ever sat to talk to like an older relative, like a great aunt or a grandfather, and they start telling stories and you think to yourself, I really should be recording this before it's too late. If you've ever had that feeling, you might like this. Back in 2022, the singer-songwriter Asa Nabi had a lot of eyes on him after releasing his debut album, Watin. Asa Nabi is OG Cree from the Sucker Clan of Sandy Lake First Nation. And the reason he got a lot of attention is not just because it's a beautiful album, and it is, but because of the story behind it. What Asa Nabi did was sat down and recorded conversations with his grandfather. And his grandfather spoke about growing up in residential schools, about meeting the love of his life. And then Asa Nabi took these recordings and used them throughout the album. So Asa Nabi has an EP called Timelines, and it's this stripped back sort of acoustic reimagining of songs from his catalog, including from that first record.
1: He was just a boy when the world was thrust upon his shoulder.

From the EP Tynes, that is Ace Inabi and War Cry. One other thing I need you to know. Ace Inabi made history as the first Indigenous artist to win Alternative Album of the Year, the first to win Songwriter of the Year. And in his acceptance speeches for these awards, he made some news. So he came into the studio

0: talk about it. Here's my conversation with Ace Inabi.
1: How are you?
2: Hey, good, good, good. Happy to be here.
1: I should have added in the list of accolades, stayed up with me till 4 o'clock in the morning in Woody Point, Newfoundland, in a shed belonging to Max.
2: It does deserve an award, doesn't it?
1: No, it does.
2: It was wild. Yeah.
1: That was a wild night.
2: Well, it was wild because, like, when I got invited to the shed party, there was a venue called the shed. So I think, people get fake numbered. I thought maybe I got fake partied. I like showed up and the venue was closed and I was like, oh, I think it's not happening. And then they're like, no, it's the shed. It's the shed.
1: It's an actual shed.
2: And I got there and it was so wild. Like his shed was sponsored by Molson.
1: Yeah, I should point out, this is this guy named Max Imms, who is a sound tech and sort of concert promoter in the west coast of Newfoundland around Corner Brook and around that area. And every year at the Woody Point Writers Festival where you and I were, his actual shed in the backyard, he gets it sponsored. And it's a party.
2: I love that culture. Like, I've since been back to the East and, like, shed parties are a thing. And I love, like, how everyone decorates them. And there's, like, a very, really nice, like, wholesome vibe in everyone.
1: He's going to have people come into the shed now because of this interview, yeah. Banging them again, doing charging cover. I saw you at the Junos, but I'll say it again for people who weren't there. Congratulations on the big Juno wins this year.
2: Hey, thank you.
1: Let me say it. It's Contemporary Indigenous Artist or Group of the Year and then Alternative Album of the Year. Let's talk about the first one you won, Contemporary Indigenous Artist or Group of the Year. How did you feel when you heard your name get announced then?
2: Surprised. There was a lot of really great artists in there who were doing really incredible things. I didn't think I was winning anything that year. Like, I was like, I'm going to go see my friends and have a nice dinner. And it was surprised and pretty surreal. And I just kind of walked up there and, like, didn't have anything prepped. And yeah. I mean, it was bittersweet. Obviously, it's really nice to be recognized, but, like, also, like, I'm friends with everybody in that category, so, like, I would have been happy to see any of them.
1: Yeah. Your speech got a lot of attention in the room. I'm going to play a little bit of it. You will hear, I'll say to people listening to this, the music playing you off, and then you continuing to talk through it. Take a listen.
3: The last thing my grandfather told me was, do the things that you say you're going to do. And I've been applying for this award. I never won it, the Contemporary Indigenous one. And I said, if I ever got this one, I would never apply for it again to make space. So maybe you won't see me for a minute, but I will still be coming for the White People Awards.
1: It is pretty, you do get played off.
2: Yeah. It is very interesting to get played off to your own music. It's, I'm like, damn, this was a good one. It's super wild. Yeah, I remember walking off and like, what did I just say? I hope I didn't cancel myself.
1: did you know you were going to say, if you ever won that, I'm not going to apply again?
2: It was something I told myself for a while. And I was inspired by the idea of creating space just because of even the last tour I did where I had local Indigenous artists open up every show of the run and being able to like hear their stories and where they're coming from. And there are so wildly different like places in their careers, but also in the places that they live. Like, there's an artist who had come down from Teresa Point, and which is like fly-in First Nation. Those plane tickets are like thousands of dollars to come play a show, and then there's like another artist on the West Coast and like her First Nation is like an island off of the Vancouver Island. And like for a long time, like the community didn't even have like cell phone reception. So she would have to like hop into like a boat or canoe and go out into the ocean to be able to like get communications. Mm. And it's just like, and they're both incredible artists. And such incredible storytellers. And like I know what like a Juno and a nomination even and like can do for a career and just getting like recognized and being heard and being, So like I'm in a place to be able to kind of step away. Like I'm privileged to have a label that supports me and an agent and a management and like all this stuff that this infrastructure that kind of helps me move forward, right? Versus like some people who are just like, it come from places where it's like $8 to buy a red pepper, and like you know, so try to do music becomes such a further reality. And, you know, I think for the, you know, the indigenous category within itself, it's kind of in some ways kind of addressing those further reach places that people are trying to get into the seat at the table.
1: You mentioned that, and again, I should say I'm only asking you to speak as you here and not as a representative of anyone, but I've had conversations on this show and off with Indigenous artists who have varying degrees of happiness around the category at all, like whether mm-hmm. the idea that there even should be an Indigenous music category, is there such a thing as Indigenous music? You know, there's a lot of different artists. As a winner of this category, how do you feel about that category in general?
2: I like it. It was like Indigenous folks who fought to get that category and like for reasons I just mentioned, I think it makes sense. Like I totally hear people's concerns about it though. Cause like even if you go on Spotify and search up my music, it'll be like for people who like, and then there's just a bunch of Indigenous artists, you know, like who our music doesn't actually sound at all similar. So there's stuff like that, I guess, that should be, looked at. But overall, yeah, you know, I think it's important to have that category. I just see so many, you know, so many ways of making sure we actually get there, but like, not that like obviously that's changed so much. Like before, if you look at historically, like Indigenous people were just kind of in those categories. And now we're able to kind of, you know, I think when I first went to the Junos in not Edmonton, but Halifax, I guess the second time, it was like, to my recollection, like the most Indigenous artist ever nominated across all categories. But I still feel like it's important for, I don't know, probably a multitude of reasons, but I still think that access point is important.
1: How did you feel when you won the other Juno?
2: Again, total surprise.
1: I mean, you had just said, I'm coming for the White People Awards. Got a big reaction in the room. By the way, did you hear from other Indigenous artists after that?
2: Yeah. We all ended up like hanging out.
1: Did they say anything to you? Did your friends or the other people in that community or in that category end up saying anything to you about your speech?
2: A lot of people, I think a lot of people loved it, especially the white people loved it. I don't know. Like, I think it's, you know, because there's so much attached to that kind of speak. But like people understand it, at least like for the most part here in Canada, we're lucky that for the most part people are, read and pay attention, as much as they can. And so I remember I was like at like the Canadian local and, like it was like at Noonan's Pub, there was like all the local musicians were hanging out and I got a community builder award, I think because of the tour I had done. And I went up and I was like, I'm going to do a land acknowledgement. It's mine. And then like, they all just like, they loved it. And like, people were coming up and be like, oh, that was like my favorite thing. And like, there was,
1: it's mine.
2: I think the one other person of color in the room was just kind of like, man, when you said that, I was ready to burn this old mother down here. I was just like, oh, that's incredible. But it like, it comes from a place of like, you know, it comes from a good place, but also an introspective place. You know, I got asked about that a lot. I was like, you know, I like the idea of people taking that and thinking on it, thinking why I would say something like that. But
1: then you win Alternative Album of the Year.
2: Yeah.
1: What's the reaction then when you do win that award?
2: I think it was kind of like I said, it was a surprise for me. And I think I had a little quip at the front being like, I didn't know it'd be this soon. And everyone had a good laugh. So it was kind of like a moment. Right. It was really sweet. Cause I got to meet a bunch of the cats there. Like I already knew the OBGMs. And I was actually just talking to Stefan from Pup and they're so gracious about it too. Like they were just like, man, they like couldn't have happened to a nicer guy. And it's such a beautiful community in music in general.
1: Yeah.
2: And I bring that back even to growing up in Thunder Bay where like, you know, there is like, you know, a lot of tensions between the indigenous and non-indigenous communities up there, but like I found my community in music up there. There was like such a loving and welcoming community

0: I can see that now, like just across the country in general. Like, I've been nominated, not one. I know that it definitely stings, but like, everyone was still so excited and happy for me, and like, I would have been the same way to see them win too, right? And I think that is just like a very special thing that we have.
1: Why did you want to reimagine these old songs on this record? And is it about revisiting them and hearing them differently? What inspired you to take these songs and do sort of a different treatment of them?
0: You know what? I'm still going to disappear for a little while and work on a new album, but I thought I would like make this and give my fans like versions of the songs I think they would have heard initially. You know, for the first years of my career, I did just play with a solo acoustic with my pedals.
1: That's how I saw you for the first time.
0: How a lot of people were introduced to me. And like, I never ever had something to like offer them to like relive those experiences we shared together. I just toured solo so much at the start because I just couldn't afford to bring a band. So I would just kind of go and drive around and play. But so it was like, just more of like a fan record.
1: Yeah, but do the songs when you're a few years out from them and you're playing them again, do they mean something different to you? Do you hear them? Because you're a different person almost.
0: Well,
1: you know?
0: That was the wildest part too. I think being able to go back, because it hasn't even been that long. The first record came out in 2022, which is pretty wild to think about.
1: You're only 4 years into this thing.
0: Yeah. I mean, putting out the greatest hits record. No, I'm just kidding. No. But it was really crazy to go back and revisit and try and like, because even when I perform, I try to bring myself back to the mindset of where I was when I wrote the song a little bit. But to go back and just revisit where I was in the studio, where I was in mentally, where I was emotionally, where I was like spiritually in those times was pretty impactful experience to me, because I just realized how much I've grown in the experience of just touring and releasing and playing shows. Like every tour feels like I come back like a different person a little bit. Like revisiting the songs, especially even like Nomads, which was the first release off the record, like the record dedicated to my grandfather, and just reflecting on that whole process of me being, in isolation in my tiny Toronto apartment, interviewing my grandfather and that urgency of just wanting to protect a piece of his story and not knowing all the things that would unfold from it, right?

The weather forecast for Kitchener and Waterloo this evening. A chance of rain overnight with winds gusting to 40 kilometres an hour, a low 15. For Thursday, showers ending in the afternoon, winds gusting to 40 kilometres an hour through the afternoon, a high 23, feeling like 28 with the Humidex. For Thursday evening, a chance of rain overnight, windy, a low 11. And that's the weather.

0: kids in Canada. It should be like taught in schools.
1: What did he tell you about his life at Alberni Residential School?
0: Yeah, it was, you know, all the awful things you hear of when you talk about residential school. He talked about extreme violence from the teachers and from other students, the loss of culture, how he went there with his brothers and they separate them. So, you know, they didn't have that family connection. You couldn't speak your language. There was a lot of punishments too. Like one of his friends were called GJ because his name is protected by a court-ordered publication ban. Gave me a laundry list of the punishments he would have to do, you know, scrub the stairs with a toothbrush. He would just have to stand as it for hours. Peeling potatoes, Willie said he did that one a lot. They used to call him Sad Sack because he was always in the kitchen peeling potatoes.
1: There was also sexual abuse, as we hinted at in the introduction. Tell me who, and this is a huge part of Willie's story, who was Arthur Plint?
0: Arthur Plint was Willie's dorm supervisor, and to Willie and many of the boys at this school, he was the most dangerous person there. You know, Willie told me just like a horrific story of the first time Plint abused him. He woke him up in the middle of the night and he told Willie that his dad was on the phone and there was an emergency. And you could imagine what that must have felt like at 10 years old when you've been pulled away from home. And he leads them into his office, and attached to his office is Plint's bedroom. And he gets in there and he's, you know, his dad's not on the phone. And he says, well, I just wanted to get you alone. And he molests him for the first time. And that lasts about weekly for 3 years.
1: And so Willie devises a plot to stop Arthur Plint. What did he do?
0: So, as I said, he was peeling potatoes in the kitchen quite often. And so he had access to a knife. And so he found this knife and he hid it and he sharpened it for about 6 months. And, you know, Willie spent a lot of time out in the bush with his grandfather who raised him. So he had a lot of skills in that sense. And he keeps his knife and he makes it really sharp. And he's like plotting against Plint. And he puts the knife one day in his boot and he decides when he wakes up one morning, he's going to say he's sick. And so he tells Plint he isn't feeling well. And Plint says to him, well, you know, you don't really look sick to me. And he's like, well, I'd actually just want to be with you. I just want to be alone with you. And Plint makes him this lunch and he says it's the best lunch he ever had at that awful school. And he settles in. And when Plint has his guard down, he holds the knife to his throat.
2: Why, well, I wouldn't move if I were you. I've been working on this bloody knife for 6 months. If I wanted to, I said, I'd slice your bloody head off and you won't have time to scream or nothing. By that time, he was pissing himself and shitting himself, right? I says, I want you to leave me alone. But more importantly, I want you to leave all of us alone. Yeah, I'm not the only one. I know that for a fact because I see you creeping around in the dormitory. If you touch any one of us anymore, I says, I will slice you up. I won't kill you. I will slice you up, make you bleed, make you hurt.
1: Willie was just, what, 13 when this happened?
0: Yeah, 13. Can you imagine?
1: What does that tell you about who he was?
0: He was obviously really brave, and he credits his grandfather for that, and just how he was raised by them. He was raised to stand up for others against bullies, for the people who can't protect themselves. And he told me from the moment Plint started abusing him, he started plotting against him and how he was going to get out of it.
1: And so did what Willie did with that knife and putting it up to Plint's neck and threatening him and saying, stop. Did that work?
0: He says it did, that he never was touched by Plint again, but he had other conditions, you know, when he did that. He said he wanted to be boarded out. There was this boarding program where you could go live with a local family. And so he was, the next year, he got to go live with a family.
1: And what happened to Willie after that?
0: He went and lived with a local New Charnwell family, and he said things got a lot

0: better. Like, they treated him like a son, and he had that sense of community and family back. And he actually even fell in love with their daughter, and he says she was his first true love. And when he was home for the summer before he was supposed to go back for his last year of school, his grade 12 year, he didn't, because he says he started drinking and he would get really violent. And he tells me in the podcast that he was like a Jekyll and Hyde. His friends would say, like, when he started drinking, he became this different person, and he didn't want to hurt these people he loved who took care of him. So he just never went back.
1: And so then, and this is important, in 1994, what happens to Willie?
0: Willie has some rough years. He's trying to deal with the trauma that was inflicted upon him, just all those years of abuse. And he's trying to start a life and does eventually get married. And he has a daughter, and he's living up north. And he gets this knock on his door from a cop, Al Franchuk. And Al got a call from down south saying, "We're investigating Arthur Plant. We need you to come and speak to some people up there who went to the Alberni residential school." And so Willie's name's on that list. And so Al Franchuk goes and he knocks on Willie's door.
2: I do remember going to Mr. Blackwater's house in Kitsugukla. I was at his door, at his house, and I'm opening up wounds that I'm sure he did not want to open up.
3: He said, I do want to ask you, Willie, he says, have you ever been sexually abused? And that's all he said, and I just broke down crying. I cried for about half an hour, I think, so. Then he says, do you want to press charges against your perpetrator? The trust came with, because that's the first human being that ever asked me if I was ever been sexually abused, so.
2: Obviously, it was on his mind all his life, what happened to him, and then he was ready to talk about it.
3: I don't think that man realizes the immense impact that he had.
1: Tell me more about that. What was the impact that this man, this officer, had on Willie?
0: Well, 4 years after residential school, Willie didn't say a word about being sexually abused by Plant. You know, when he was in school, he actually did try to speak up about it, but it didn't help. He got beat for trying, and so he decided he just wasn't going to speak about it. And so Al was really the first person to ask Willie directly about his sexual abuse, and that, you know, meant the whole world to Willie. And Al was very humble when I spoke to him, and I really don't think he knows the impact he had on Willie just by, you know, listening to him. And Al talks about just all the statements he gathered from the other victims. And if he hadn't done that, the proceedings of the following court cases might not have happened.
1: And those proceedings, I mean, it's not just an impact on Willie, it's an impact on the search for accountability and for justice, because those court cases led to a conviction, right?
0: Yeah, Plant was criminally charged for the sexual abuse of 18 counts of sexual abuse while he was the dormitory supervisor at the elementary school.
1: He was convicted?
0: He was. So he spent 11 years in, and he was fairly old at the time still, but, you know, he spent the rest of his days there.
1: The justice who oversaw this case, John Hogarth, said in his ruling, "The Indian residential school system was nothing but a form of institutionalized pedophilia," and that Plint was, in his words, "a sexual terrorist." When Willie heard that judgment, what was his reaction?
0: He says he was just in shock that he actually was being held responsible for this, and that he and his friend GJ and others were kind of looking at each other and they were like, well, like, is it over? Like, what do we do now? And they decided that it doesn't stop here. Plint is one person, but what about the institutions that allowed this to happen? That school was run by the United Church and the government of Canada. And so they're like, we need to hold them responsible. So they decide they're going to sue them.
1: So what happens then? How does that unfold?
0: So at the time, Willie knows of this lawyer named Peter, and he

0: was a big deal in the Gitxsan Nation because he represented some hereditary chiefs in the Delgamuukw decision, which is a big case for the country and here in BC. And he goes, we want to sue the government and the United Church, and it's a long shot. We don't know if it's going to work, and we don't have any money, but will you help us? And Peter Grant's like, how could I say no? They've had no justice. So he's on the case.
1: And what happens then?
0: It's a big risk at the time because, you know, in the 90s, things are starting to rupture with residential schools. Phil Fontaine at the time spoke to CBC in 1990 about being sexually abused. And that was a huge moment for Indigenous people. And I think for Canada to have somebody like him speak up about that sort of abuse. But I don't think Canada is really ready to listen yet. It's many Canadians don't know a lot about. They might know about residential schools, but it's not widely known at the time about the abuse. And I think it's a hard thing for people to listen to. So in that context, it's really, really brave of them to take this on.
1: How would you describe the pushback that they, Willie and others, got from the defense lawyers who were representing not just the government, but also the United Church?
0: What the church and the government were trying to do was discredit them, to say they were exaggerating or that they were lying about, you know, the abuse they suffered. And so they would tell their stories on the stand, and then they would poke holes in them. And GG said to me that something that really stuck with me was that he was like, how could you lie about hell? And they're just these details that are hard to hear. Willie was asked if there was like Vaseline on the windowsill when he was being abused. It makes me ill to like think of a lawyer asking him something like that. And I know Peter Grant told me that Willie was asked one of these awful questions, and he lunged at one of the church's lawyers and he like jumped back, and I asked Willie about it, and he was like, yeah, I think that's something I might have done.
1: This trial, and it's hard to raise the stories, but to be part of a trial that goes on and on is difficult as well. What do you understand about the toll that it took on Willie and other plaintiffs?
0: It was really hard. Willie and GJ both told me it felt like it was happening to them all over again, having to sit up there and tell you stories and being told that they were essentially liars just really re-traumatized them, and their mental health was not doing well. And I think that really came to a head when another plaintiff told his story on the stand. And afterwards, his brothers were also part of the case, and they were talking. He was like, I just want to go for a walk. And he ended up drinking and falling kind of off of a pier into the water, and he drowned. And Willie talks about getting the call in the morning that he was dead. And Peter Grant said he wanted the quit law. He was so upset. Willie was like, what are we even doing? We weren't doing this for anybody to die, to like lose another friend. So it was a huge sacrifice going through with this case. It literally cost somebody their life.
1: And then in June of 1998, the BC Supreme Court found both the United Church and the government of Canada liable for the sexual assaults committed against the plaintiffs. What was, as you understand it, looking back on it, what was the significance of that ruling?
0: Huge. It was massive. It was the first time a court had said that the government of Canada and the United Church were responsible for their employees. If they knew what they were doing or not, they were responsible for their actions. So that was huge. There was, you know, appeals, and it worked its way up to the Supreme Court. But it was a huge win that set a precedent. And, you know, they got some money, the plaintiffs, but not a life-changing amount. They just quietly went back to who they'd always been.
1: But it wasn't about money for them, presumably.
0: No, it was about accountability.
1: You spent 2 days interviewing Willie, is that right?
0: Yeah, I did.
1: Yeah.
0: We spent a lot of hours together.
1: And so when you're getting set to leave after those couple of days and hearing these hard stories, what did he say to you?
0: We end up stop rolling the camera. We turn off the mics and we're packing up, and Willie goes, so, you know,

0: Did I ever tell you that I visit Plint in prison and I was like, whoa, whoa, whoa, whoa. Sit back down. I was like, sorry, Willie, what?
1: I told them before I started, I don't want to hear nothing from you. I'm just giving it back for you to do whatever you want with it. But I come here to share with you how it changed my life, what you did to me. I treated my family, my wife, my woman, the same way you treated me. So I want to change. I want to move in a different way, in a positive way with my family. So it took about 2 hours of talking, and I told them, my elder told me that the only way for me to move forward is for me to forgive you. So before I left, I said, I forgive you completely for what you've done to me. When I left that Agassiz Institute, it was like I was walking on cloud nine. The sun was shining. I seen flowers all over the place. You know, it was the brightest moment of my life.
2: That's a remarkable story.
0: I know. It just really sticks with me in that moment.
2: And so what does that tell you about that idea of what reconciliation requires, true reconciliation?
0: Yeah. Have you ever done that thing where you like say a word over and over again and it kind of like loses meaning? Mm. I think that's kind of what reconciliation feels like to Willie maybe right now when we were talking about it. It's become this political buzzword with like not a lot of action behind it. And to someone like him, that's so offensive because he gave everything for justice for Indigenous people, for people like him who had their lives torn apart in these institutions. I think he wants people to really like feel the immense weight of that word. And I think with it being thrown around so much, it kind of loses that weight. I know the Stephen Harper apology in 2008 was a big moment for Willie. He was there, he was invited, and he was like, oh yeah, finally, like there's going to be some real change. And I feel like it hasn't gone as far as he wanted it to. Like he thought we would be maybe farther along by now. And when we talked about it, you know, one of the things we were discussing was, to me and I, to him, just being an Indigenous person and just being out and alive is an act of resistance. Just being here after so many efforts to destroy Indigenous people in Canada. And he wants to see the well-being of Indigenous families be better, that the healthy, happy homes, like that's the goal of reconciliation. But I think he has a lot of ideas about how we get there. So, you know, it's a hard question to answer, but I think that's important for people to think about, especially on Truth and Reconciliation Day.
2: You were saying at the very beginning that you hope that Willie Blackwater becomes a household name, that he should be a household name.
0: Yeah, I think we should have him on a coin or a statue. Like, I think he's one of those people who we should know his name because he worked really hard. And like all the other Blackwater plaintiffs, it wasn't just Willie alone. You know, he had a lot of people behind him. He was charismatic and a true leader, is how his lawyer, Peter Grant, talked about him, and that's why the case bears his name. And, you know, I was like almost ashamed that I didn't know about it. This is a big part of my history, being Métis, and we should put respect on his name and know what he did to move reconciliation forward so that other people could, you know, the class action lawsuit from the Assembly of First Nations that led to the Truth and Reconciliation Commission, you know, without the work of Willie Blackwater and the other Blackwater plaintiffs, you know, who knows if that would have happened or not. They deserve for people what they did.
2: Many more people will know because of the work you've done on this podcast. Jackie, thank you very much.
0: Thank you, Matt.
2: Jackie McKay is a Métis journalist covering BC for CBC Indigenous. She was in our Vancouver studio, and her reporting on Willie Blackwater's historic court battle is featured in season 2 of the CBC News podcast, See You in Court. You can find that wherever you get your podcasts. If you are a survivor or an intergenerational survivor of the residential school

0: 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I'm Matt Galloway.
1: The Ig Nobel Biology Prize is awarded to for gently stepping on various parts of various snakes repeatedly at various temperatures at various times of day to try to learn what does and what does not induce a venomous snake to bite a human.
0: Not to be confused with the better-known Nobel Prize, that was one of the scientific discoveries that won the Ig Nobel Prize this year in Switzerland. This award highlights the world's weirdest, funniest, most improbable scientific advancements, things that are often overlooked because of their absurdity. There are about 9,000 entries every year. Only 10 are awarded the prize. And among the big winners this year is Chan-Hong Cao and his team at McGill University. Chan-Hong Cao is a Canada research chair in small-scale materials and manufacturing, as well as an associate professor in mechanical engineering. And his team won the Ig Nobel in technology for their work repurposing dead mosquitoes. You have questions? I have questions. Chan-Hong Cao joins us now from Osaka. Congratulations.
2: Thank you.
0: We heard a little bit of that. I watched some of the award ceremony on YouTube. It looks like madness. It's kind of wild. You just describe what was going on there.
2: Yeah, it's a blast. The events was very humorous. So it's called Ig Nobel Prize. It's actually celebrity research that first make people laugh, then makes people think. So it's a celebration of imaginative science, basically.
0: And I mean there's accordions. We heard yodeling. There were paper planes that were thrown through the air during the ceremony as well. And you get a plastic foot. That's the award.
2: Yeah, that's right. This throwing plane is a culture thing, and they do that every time. And the prize, yes, usually it's just a plastic foot. When I took that home, my kid just pulled that apart.
0: Yeah. Tell me more about this. As you said, this is about celebrating research that first makes people laugh and then makes them think. What kind of research does it recognize?
2: It's actually serious scientific work that may sound improbable or sometimes playful, but that can reveal something useful or, you know, some challenge, you know, sometimes challenge an assumption or make the public curious about how science works. So, but the awards itself are actually handed to the winners by the real Nobel Prize laureates. Mm-hmm.
0: And so you won in the technology category along with your team. And as I said, you were repurposing dead mosquitoes. What were you doing with dead mosquitoes?
2: Yes, we repurposed that into an ultra-fine nozzle for high-resolution 3D printing. And we would call this process 3D necroprinting. So basically, we demonstrate printed lines around like 20 micrometers wide, which is about like one-third of the width of the human hair. So we printed fine structures like honeycomb patterns or cell-containing printed scaffolds, and of course, a maple leaf motif as well.
0: How did you come up with the idea to use dead mosquitoes in this process? And how were you using the dead mosquitoes?
2: Yeah, so that's a very good question. So what we, I think 2-3 years ago, we got stuck in one of the technical challenges. One of my students were trying to print some really fine lines, but we couldn't really find those printed nozzles. And the smallest we could find is around like 50 micrometer, which is still too big and costs like $83 each, which is too expensive as well. So when we were stuck, we also worked on another project, which is we're developing a cream. So when you apply on your skin, mosquitoes and bugs will not be able to penetrate through. That's a very mechanical engineering way of battling mosquito bites and so on. So when my student talked to me about these fine needles, I was thinking about the mosquito project, and somehow these two projects merged in my head. I was thinking, why don't you just try those mosquito proboscises to do 3D printing? That's how the idea came.
0: So what is it that the mosquito has that, I mean, you've hinted at this with the proboscis. What is it that the mosquito has that you couldn't get through a glass needle or a manufactured kind of instrument?
2: Yeah, so you can actually make those kind of needles with the glass tubes. But the glass tubes, the problem with that is, first of all, it

0: The weather forecast for Kitchener and Waterloo this evening: a chance of rain overnight with winds gusting to 40 kilometres an hour, a low 15. For Thursday, showers ending in the afternoon, winds gusting to 40 kilometres an hour through the afternoon, a high 23, feeling like 28 with the Humidex. For Thursday evening, a chance of rain overnight, windy, a low 11. And that's the weather.
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3: 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Today, you'll hear songs about the many sides of sudden fame and why keeping a love secret can sometimes feel safer than facing the truth. But first, here is Lou Adrian Cassidy's song called Chanson pour Odile, or Song for Odile.

That was Danil and Culture with C'est qui, c'est nous. Or who is it? It's us. It's a feel-good track all about letting loose, having fun, and choosing joy. Thank you for listening to CBC Music and CBC Radio. This is C'est Formidable, and I'm Florence K. Tivoli Gardens has been part of Copenhagen for almost 200 years.

0: How long have you had to keep it a secret?
1: About 6 weeks. They tell us that we are allowed to tell one other person. And I told them I really appreciated the offer, but all the people I love most in the world don't excel at keeping secrets. So it's been just me for 6 weeks.
0: I want to talk more about your work and how this will help you do more of that work. But what drew you to this research and this work in the first place?
1: So I come from a Native American nation here in what's presently the United States, the Peoria Nation. And I think I was always very aware that Native history here is not represented in schools, and that I was acutely aware of not hearing narratives that I recognized from my own community. And so as I went on to study history in undergraduate, I was especially interested in Native history, Native experiences. And I had the opportunity to work in an internship with a tribal nation in southern Louisiana. And I was doing archival research for the nation, just going into the archives. But this really hands-on archival research made me understand, first of all, how much I didn't know about the histories of Native peoples who didn't end up removed to reservations like my own community in Oklahoma, and the real diversity of Native stories. And I think this experience as well for me underscored the value of working with Native nations rather than just studies on Native nations. And so it's something I've really prioritized in my research.
0: How are people on campus reacting?
1: Oh my goodness. I've gotten quite a lot of high fives today, which is pretty amazing. Some of my students have congratulated me, which has been absolutely lovely. And it's just been really tremendous to hear the outpouring of support here. Yeah.
0: And members of your nation?
1: Yeah, I got a text message from my chief yesterday, which was really sweet, and my tribal historical preservation officer. I have to tell you, the thing that's been cracking me up is that we don't really have a translation for chief. There's not any of that, you know, kind of independent brilliance framework. So we've been sort of laughing about the fact that I'm sort of too young and too goofy to be regarded as wise. So we got to come up with some kind of way to say functionally book smart. So it's been entertaining.
0: And still in progress. You don't have that way to say it yet.
1: Yes, exactly.
0: Okay, well, please let us know
1: what
0: you do. Well, I'm laughing, but I also got goosebumps as you were talking about getting those messages, because they must be so proud of you, Liz.
1: It's very exciting. I'm from a very small community. We're about 3,700 people in far northeastern Oklahoma. And like so many indigenous communities, there's not been a tremendous amount of access to higher education and to tremendous forms. So I'm just so moved that people are seeing the relevance between, you know, these much older histories that we tell about ourselves and the importance of these stories for not only my own nation or not only indigenous folks writ large, but all of the folks who live on this land today. So it's been very meaningful.
0: Do you feel proud of yourself? Are you allowing yourself to feel proud of yourself?
1: I am pretty overjoyed. If I'm being honest, it hasn't fully sunk in yet. I kind of can't wrap my head around it, but I'm pretty sure I'm going to go to the grocery store and buy a cake. So.
0: I like that strategy. What kind?
1: Chocolate, obviously.
0: Okay, we are kindred spirits. Just wanted to find out. You know, we're talking, you may know that here in Canada, it is the National Day for Truth and Reconciliation. It's not recognized in the same way.
1: Absolutely.
0: In the U.S. So, you know, I wonder how that hits you on a day like today.
1: Yeah, I think, you know, in so many ways, the Indigenous-led conversations by First Nations and Inuit and Métis folks are further ahead. And I think a lot of us listen to media that comes out of Indigenous communities and Canadian broadcasting to kind of follow what's going on. And I've actually seen the influence of that here. Tunica Biloxi, who is one of the communities in Louisiana I worked most closely with on my first book, today they're having Orange Shirt Day, and they're recognizing for them focused on the legacy of boarding schools. My own great-grandmother went to boarding schools in Oklahoma. I think while certainly it is not the same kind of profile, especially in settler institutions here as it is further north, I think folks are deeply influenced. And certainly it makes me think about, right, the challenges and also the legacies of teaching in places like big institutions that for so long have been hostile to Native communities, have not been welcoming spaces, and have been spaces of significant violence. So, yeah, it's not lost on me that as I move in these places that were kind of never designed for us, there's a lot of obligations

0: that I carry to try and be really careful with what I do here.
1: Such a pleasure to speak with you, Liz. Congratulations. Enjoy the cake. And hopefully it'll sink in once the checks start arriving and you start doing those workshops and that work, right?
0: Thank you so much. Yes, I do plan to put my face fully into the icing as soon as I run home. So.
1: Enjoy.
0: Thank you.
2: Liz Ellis is a recipient of the 2026 MacArthur Fellowship and an associate professor of history at Princeton University. She's in Princeton, New Jersey.

In a good year, the Humboldt penguins of Peru's Punta San Juan live a comfortable life, spoiled by the supply of anchovies, squid, and other fish served to them by a frigid coastal Pacific current. They live large and multiply. Unfortunately, recent years have not been good. Warming water has disrupted that steady food supply, and the

0: I'm Phelan Johnson. You're listening to Reconciliation on the Record. For many years, Indigenous people have demanded better access to their records. Records pertaining to land, health, ancestry, and yes, records kept by residential and day schools.
1: It's time we take back what was taken away, not only for ourselves, but for our children, our grandchildren, and our great-grandchildren.
2: There are triggers, like you don't get over it. So I try to focus on the good things in life.
3: We are seeing a rising wave of residential school denialism, racist diatribe that tries to dehumanize us and incite violence.
0: These barriers present access to truth. And without truth, we cannot have the reconciliation Canada is seeking. Today, we listen to survivors share their stories to be on the record. It's a beautiful day in Toronto. The leaves are starting to fall off the trees, but the sun is still warm. It's early in the afternoon, but the light already seems to be shifting. Shorter days are coming soon. I've come to join a tour group. Heritage Toronto is running a walking tour titled Resistance and Reconciliation in York. I'm curious to see who has come out today to learn about Indigenous presence in the city. When I get to our meeting point for the tour, the group is hard to miss. There's about 50 people who have met up in a park in Midtown Toronto.
4: Final symbol here, we've got the individual up here wearing an orange shirt. Who can tell me anything about what that orange shirt might represent?
0: Back in 2013, Orange Shirt Day was established. The day was inspired by Phyllis Webstad and the story of her new orange shirt being taken to her on her first day of residential school.
4: Yeah, exactly, right? I heard over here, residential schools. Her name was Phyllis Webstad, and she arrived at residential school in a homemade shirt, very much like the one you see me wearing today. Hers was bright orange. Her shirt was unfortunately confiscated, right? And that was the story of many children that were going to these residential schools, right? I don't want to talk about what we know happened at these schools because we're talking about strength, resilience, enduring presence today, right?
0: And in 2021, when Canada established this day, the National Day for Truth and Reconciliation, it was fitting to commemorate it on Orange Shirt Day, September 30th. Phyllis Webstad recently spoke with CBC's Paul Karchut to talk about what this day means to her.
5: Even if I had written the best business plan and the best people to write what was to come and to happen, I couldn't have fathomed what would happen, and I would have never guessed it would be what it is today. But I do my best to show up and do what I need to do to keep bringing this to on the radar of Canadians about what happened to us so that it never happens again.
0: As much as Truth and Reconciliation Day is about remembering, it's also about learning. At schools across the country, you can see many kids head to school donning an orange shirt. I spoke with Mike Buckland, my tour leader for the day, about why this kind of education is important to him.
6: I do this kind of work because I love it. I love being a storyteller. I love sharing history, and I love talking about Indigenous rights, values, stories, narratives, all that sort of stuff.
7: Do you see history and reconciliation connected in any way?
6: If there was no history, there'd be no need for reconciliation. So they're definitely connected. I think that these are great ways for people to engage in the content in a very open, easygoing setting. Conversations about reconciliation are not always easy. There's a lot of darkness that can happen around them, but having these in kind of a lighter, more vibrant area, talking about where we can go, not always where we've been, I think is more helpful to try to talk about the good work that has happened and the good work that's being done.
7: What was it like for you seeing this many people out for the tour?
6: Great. I think it shows that there's an interest, and I think that there's a want from people. There's probably better places to get it than my walking tour, but...
7: Don't say that.
6: No, it's good. I think that there's a thirst for people. I think that there's an intrigue and a curiosity, and I think that that curiosity is important, and that we've kind of got a responsibility to kind of nurture that, and we all know Indigenous politics comes in waves, right? It can be important, and then it cannot be, and we got to ride the wave when it's high.

As we come to the close for this day, the 6th National Day for Truth and Reconciliation, I want to thank you for joining me. Thank you to the team who helped put this together. Candace Miracle, Allison Gallagher, Jennifer Rowley, and Dennis Kalman. Thanks as well to the Eagle River Singers who performed in Ottawa today and who provided the soundtrack for the opening of our program, and you're listening to them right now. This has been Reconciliation on the Record. I'm Phelan Johnson, Nyawa, and good night.

Tunsin and Totemec, hello my relatives and greetings to you on this National Day for Truth and Reconciliation. I'm Jared Martineau, and I have a very special concert to share with you today. Recorded live at the 5th Annual Amitsep Kwiwel Festival on Musqueam Territory in Vancouver. In the Hunkaminam language, Amitsep Kwiwel means come toward the fire. And for the past 5 years, the Chan Center for the Performing Arts in Musqueam have presented a beautiful weekend gathering every September to celebrate Indigenous voices, community, and culture.

double, all oranges, all salt.

That funk-filled blast of energy was an unreleased tune from Boslin called McLove. And as you could hear, it was recorded all the way live with an amazing live band for the closing concert of this year's Amitzeb Huiwel, Come Toward the Fire Festival. I'm Jared Martineau, and you're listening to a special concert here on CBC Music and Radio, recorded for the National Day for Truth and Reconciliation. By the time O.G. Cree singer and songwriter Asen Abbey took the stage at the Chan Center for the Performing Arts, the whole room was vibrating with good energy. And if there's anything that Asen Abbey knows how to do, it's to take that energy even higher. His whole set was performed solo, with just a simple set of guitar and effects pedals. But from the second he started to play, from the very first note he sang, you could feel yourself being transported somewhere else, ever closer toward the fire. Fire that burns so bright in Asen Abbey's stories and songs. Live from Amitzeb Huiwel, this is Ocean Breath

0: space.
1: That space inspired Perhovic's course for Inuit adults who want to learn Inuktitut as a second language, a temporary transitory space on the journey to full fluency.
2: I really love it because Inuit were traditionally semi-nomadic and we would have put up, you know, temporary spots here and there. My full name is Ashley Khalavak Savard and I am from Iqaluit Nunavut. And I like that idea a lot because it leaves room to grow, room to wander in a way that makes sense to me, like on my journey, my learning journey. Yeah, it's just very literal. Mm-hmm. Yeah, I love Inuktitut.
3: A stopping point, almost like a way station on your way towards something else. We know we're heading towards language and we're heading towards our culture and just doing that together. And we can all come here and take a rest and take a stop and appreciate that. My name is Jamesy Oyunga, and I'm an Inuk writer from the Northwest Territories, and I'm here now living in Iqaluit. It was online, I was reading an article, I guess it happened during COVID times, that these Inuktitut beginner language courses were being offered online digitally. I really loved it. It was just kind of what I needed at the level. And the more I looked into it, I'm like, it's part of this other school, Pilkovic, and they offer this other program, Alniavik. I can be able to move to a college and also connect with other people who are in the exact same boat. And there's lots of us.
4: My name is Jennifer Lindell. I'm from Iqaluit. I was born and raised here. I'm a mother of four, and I am an entrepreneur hairstylist here in Iqaluit. And I've been interested in strengthening my Inuktitut second language for not only myself, but for my children to be able to start to speak Inuktitut and also communicate with our unilingual clients that deserve to have someone speak to them in their language and to understand them properly. My mother speaks fluent Inuktitut, Inuinaktun. She has many dialects that she understands. She was a school teacher and she taught Inuktitut. She was pretty good with me. I feel like I had it and I lost it and I kind of brought it back. My father's from Quebec, so I spent a lot of my summers, the full summer in Quebec, and I feel like I was picking up a lot of French. So it was a lot of mixed back and forth, and I don't feel as solid in Inuktitut as I want to be. I can fully understand, but to be able to feel confident was something I struggled with. Being in Iqaluit, in the capital, it isn't strong. My husband is from Akwe, and Inuktitut is his first language, and he had to learn English later. But my upbringing, it was definitely more English.
2: Well, I grew up in Iqaluit. I'm half Inuk, half French-Canadian, and I grew up hearing both, but never being sufficient in both languages, French and Inuktitut. My parents kind of use English as the common language. Mm. And it's hard because being an biracial Inuk, trying to navigate identity, and a lot of identity for Inuit is tied to language, to cultural activities, and tied to community. And I felt like the language part is the key to opening up all those other aspects of Inuit culture.
5: I believed that a language learning center really needs to be connected to our culture. And our culture is out there in the natural classroom.
1: When she first dreamed up Perhovic and started sketching its design, Lena knew it couldn't just happen within four walls.
5: I also sketched on the land retreat component to it. We feel at home out there. Serene, it's peaceful. It allows you to do two things simultaneously or spontaneously, which is thinking about tomorrow and the ideas, but also living in the moment totally.
6: That big smile says it all.
1: On the first day of Alniavik in August, a cohort of roughly 15 students gathers by the harbor and heads off for a week at camp.
3: It was over there. You can see that's what they call the breakwater, you know, for have calmer waters for people getting out on boats. And that was the very first day that we all had to meet each other to get on the boats to go out to Salut, which is way over there. About an hour's boat ride in that direction. It was cold and, you know, a bunch of strangers were all like, hi, awkwardly saying hello to one another. I get my cell phone

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1: On Ideas, you're listening to Arnjavec. 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I'm Nala Ayed.
2: Kanika silatiavava silakamova.
1: Perhovec, an Inuktitut language center in Iqaluit, is a building full of laughter.
3: Very nice to meet you.
4: I am Nala.
3: Nala. That's a privilege. Thank you.
1: Whenever we walk down the hall to find a quiet spot to interview a student, we could still hear the rest of the class laughing in the background. That laughter isn't just joyful. It's healing, especially for this in Arnjavec, a course designed to teach Inuit adults Inuktitut as a second language. In Nunavut, more than 90% of Inuit 55 and older have Inuktitut as a mother tongue, compared to just 65% of Inuit youth 15 and under. Many of the students in this course carry the complicated emotional baggage of having grown up without Inuktitut or having lost some of what they once knew.
5: There have been times where growing up, I have said something incorrectly and I have been told, hey, that's wrong, or hey, emangungi. And it was in such a way where I felt shunned, where I didn't want to try again because I was afraid to get in trouble. It's almost, I guess, embarrassing or shame.
1: That's a feeling Ayu Peter knows well. She's a renowned Inuit rights activist who teaches in the program. Ayu was born in Greenland and sent to live with a white Danish family as a child. When she returned to Greenland at 18, she could no longer speak Inuktitut.
6: Could you speak to what it is that you think you bring when you teach a language that you had actually lost at some point, that maybe somebody who's spoken it their whole lives may not be able to bring?
7: I bring a lot of laughter. We laugh a lot, which makes it a safe environment. The residential school instruction was so bad. They were in fear they would be beaten. They would be, you know, all those punishment. Christianity comes from punishment. And the Western system comes from punishing. And if you punish people, like, what are they learning? They learn to be in straitjackets. That's what. So with the teaching, we do it in a fantastically fun way, safe, and they learn so fast. They were so committed. They were just like me, so hungry to learn the language and the culture.
6: So you think that hunger that you had, the fact that you missed all those years, makes you understand them better?
7: I would like to think so, because there's that insecurity that we feel. Oh, I'm not good enough. I can't say it properly. I'm Inuit and I don't even speak my own language. I mean, all those things that come from the outside and you internalize it and you believe it.
8: I think the biggest challenge with learning Inuktitut is unlearning lateral violence in all the ways that, as a community, you know, with residential schools and federal day schools, language was taken away. And when the children came back and they didn't speak Inuktitut, that was such a heartache and heartbreak. You know, what is an Inuk without language? And that's something that people have kind of changed their minds on. Instead of, like, grieving, they're now encouraging Inuit to learn Inuktitut. There's a lot more kindness and patience and understanding as to why this generation wouldn't speak or didn't have the tools to speak.
5: In terms of language loss, my father is non-Inuk, but that family line has also experienced language loss. Moving to Canada, my grandmother and the family spoke Danish, but it sounded like German.

0: In just a moment, Joe Pavia will join us with some traffic and some headlines. But right now, it's over to Josette Lafleur with a look at our weather. Good morning.
1: Good morning, Craig. It's a cloudy, misty, damp morning with showers expected to taper off in the next couple of hours. Then it'll be a 30% chance of showers midday, comfortably mild with more rain expected later in the evening around the 8 o'clock hour into overnight. Right now we're sitting at 17 in Kitchener, Waterloo, Cambridge, 16 in Guelph, Mount Forest, 18 in Stratford, and 17 in Brantford. We are expecting wind from the southwest at 20 kilometers per hour, gusting up to 40 near noon, tapering off throughout the afternoon, blowing from the northwest later this evening and overnight, and gusting up to 40 before morning. High 23, humidex 28, low 11.
0: Thank you very much. Now here is Joe Pavia. He has a check on traffic and some of the stories he's working on for the news this morning. Good morning, Joe.
2: Good morning, Craig. 401 westbound is closed right now from Highway 25 to Guelph Line. That is because of a collision. All lanes are closed. Alternate route is heading north on 25 and across on Campbellville Road. Noticing that alternate route is getting very busy right now. Looks like the road's going to be closed for a few hours, according to the MTO website. Not seeing any issues in the region right now on city routes or area highways. In the news this morning, Guelph police are asking for the public's help to identify people who appeared in social media videos of a rowdy homecoming celebration near the University of Guelph. I'll have details at 6:30.
0: Thanks, Joe. A quote, project of national interest, unquote. That's a designation that comes with the significant backing of the federal government. And today, the prime minister is widely expected to make the West Coast Pipeline the first project to be officially added to that list. It was first submitted to the Major Projects Office by the Alberta government in July. And if it goes ahead, it would move more than 1 million barrels of oil per day from just north of Edmonton to a terminal just south of Richmond, B.C. Joining me now is Jetan De Silva, Executive Director of the Peter Lougheed School of Politics, Democracy and Democracy at the University of Alberta. She's also a former CEO of the Canada Energy Regulator. Good morning, Jetan.
3: Good morning.
0: Mark Carney is expected, to announce the fast-tracking of the West Coast Pipeline today. Why do you think this specific project is being elevated to what he's calling a project of national interest?
3: I think it is in part, of course, because of MOU in Alberta that Alberta and the federal government signed last year. But it's also really crucial to Canada's efforts to diversify our export markets. Whether we like it or not, oil remains Canada's number one export. And so the building of this pipeline would give us the potential to send more of that commodity to Asia and decrease our dependence on the United States.
0: From an economic perspective, what does this project mean for all of Canada?
3: Well, the oil industry is actually central to the Canadian economy. So if you take the energy sector altogether, it represents about 10% of Canada's GDP. And the other fact that people are often surprised to know is about 40% of the jobs in the oil and gas sector are actually outside of Alberta. So building a project of this magnitude would be important for the entire country because it would allow us to export more of that commodity, but also it would drive a lot of domestic economic activity. Just the construction of a project that's expected to cost over $40 billion. That's a lot of steel to be purchased and a lot of skilled tradespeople that will be working to actually build the pipeline.
0: How consistent and reliable will the market for oil actually be in the coming decades?
3: Interestingly, so the International Energy Agency has put out some data that shows that in 1980, so just after the last global energy shock, about 80% of the world's energy consumption was oil, and today it's just under 80%. So try as we might, we remain very committed to the use of this commodity, and so I think it will remain central for the next few decades anyways. And we also need to remember we use it for more than just combustion. It's used for things like asphalt and medical devices and even the soles of our shoes, so it is something that we can expect will remain important, at least for the next few decades.
0: Right. How much of this push for a new pipeline do you think is driven by the federal government wanting to appease Alberta?
3: It absolutely is part of it. You know, we're heading into a referendum on separation here in Alberta in just a few weeks' time on October the 19th. But this federal government also has made a very different focus since it came to office, you know, very focused on the economy. I mentioned before about how essential energy is to the national economy. And also, you know, we're living in times that are very uncertain geopolitically. And the fact that we have an abundance of oil and gas is part of what makes us more relevant, enables us to make new friends and really cement those new allies. So I think it's both a recognition of the importance of Alberta's place in Canada, but also the importance of our energy exports to the world.
0: On Tuesday, in BC, the Prime Minister made a pledge to protect coastal waters and wildlife. How significant are the commitments we've seen from the government when it comes to mitigating that environmental impact of projects like this, or, I mean, even LNG, for instance?
3: Well, when the changes to the regulatory system were announced when House of Commons returned in late September, the Prime Minister said that what he's proposing is a change in process, not a change in standards. And I think that is important because Canadians do expect and demand that our environmental standards remain high, and we continue to work to protect that. So, you know, all these changes really are meant to speed the system up, to speed up regulatory approvals and permitting, but still maintaining the higher standard. They're not proposing changes to specific pieces of legislation. Of course, we need to wait to see what conditions come along with this pipeline, but I think the government is really trying to do both to demonstrate that we can, in fact, build big things and build them quickly, but still maintain those key environmental protections.
0: Jetan, when it comes to First Nations and the duty to consult with First Nations, how does that fit into this expedited plan?
3: It is still central. There is no fast-tracking meaningful consultation, and the legislation actually says that the timelines can be extended if required, if more time is needed for consultation. Treaty rights are law, and so it'll be really important as these projects move forward. And this one in particular, you know, the consultation started in August. So, you know, the proponent and government still need to demonstrate that they are doing what is necessary. The government will need to uphold the honor of a crown and make sure that they're working with Indigenous peoples. And then hopefully, you know, in addition to doing those consultations, that when we see those conditions come out, that there should also be a focus on economic reconciliation. And really, we're seeing this push for Indigenous equity partnership, but also broader inclusion in terms of job creation and also participation in the project as a whole.
0: We only have about 30 seconds, unfortunately, but what are you going to be watching for now as a measure of the impact or success of this and all the other major energy projects?
3: Really waiting to see how quickly we can get shovels in the ground. It's great to amend the regulatory process and make big announcements, but, you know, we actually need to see that these projects can be built. So hopefully in short order, you know, you actually start to see those heavy trucks moving and people becoming employed and the projects start to be constructed.
0: Jetan, wonderful to talk to you about this. Thank you.
3: Thank you. Have a great day.
0: You too. Jetan De Silva, Executive Director of the Peter Lougheed School of Business and Democracy at the University of Alberta and former CEO of the Canada Energy Regulator. We reached Jetan in Edmonton this morning. That gets us up to 6:19 now on the Morning Edition. My name is Craig Norris. This is CBC Radio 1. We stream live on the CBC Listen app and on the CBC News app. We're also on your smart speakers. Just tell them to play CBC Kitchener-Waterloo and dial us in at 89.1 FM. Still to come here just after the 6:30 news. The start of school can be an expensive month for parents, and that end of month credit card bill may have hit some people hard. But should parents tell their kids how much they have to spend? We're going to get advice on that coming up at 6:35. Checking on the weather, we are in for a bit of a damp and maybe even wet morning. A little bit of a chance of showers as we get into the day. More of a chance this morning, and then it increases later on this evening. We'll get up to a high of 22 today, feeling like 27 with the humidex. And along with that is going to be some very gusty winds for the middle of the afternoon, gusting up to 40 kilometers an hour. Right now we are sitting a bit of mist out there, 17 degrees, wind coming in from the south-southwest at 13 kilometers an hour. We'll walk into almost any Canadian grocery store and you're bound to see Driscoll's signature clear clamshell containers, right? Right there in the produce aisle. And now the California Berry Company is also a staple on the news. A whistleblower lawsuit alleges that millions of pounds of fruit containing non-compliant levels of pesticides and chemicals crossed into Canada, and the company tried to cover it up. The former employee alleges that this happened from 2022 to 2024. Dr. Samir Gupta spoke with CBC's David Common about how this happened and whether Canadians should be concerned about their health.
4: There are short-term effects where people can get sick, and what we're hearing from the Canada Food Inspection Agency is that they knew there was something wrong, but it didn't amount to something that was high. The levels weren't high enough for a recall. One of the analyses I saw suggested that you would need to eat 19 kilograms to actually get sick. So it wasn't high enough to make someone sick acutely or for people to know. The question is, if it happened for 2 years, you know, what was the cumulative impact?
5: That's prolonged exposure. Yeah.
4: Exactly. And so that's an unknown. You know, we know there was a fungicide in there, an insecticide in there. There could be many different health effects that happen longer term. Some of those health effects are actually unknown. We only extrapolate from what we know from short term. So there's some unknown there. What we're understanding is that, you know, there's a tracking system that ensures that between the spraying time and the actual delivery time, there's enough of a delay that there's a breakdown in those chemicals. And this tracking system was either intentionally or inadvertently turned off, particularly for berries going to Canada. That's at least what this whistleblower is saying. And that's why, in particular, the berries coming here had higher levels of chemicals. Whether that's true or not, and you know whether it was intentional or not, is a different question. But it seems that's the mechanism whereby we had these tainted berries.
5: And the assertion is that the company knew. The company knew that it was above the level that it should have been. There's a question about the safeguards here. So the Canadian Food Inspection Agency obviously exists. It doesn't inspect every single piece of food that comes into this country. It simply could not do that. There's too much that crosses the border. Having said that, once they did, and they looked at this, they found what the company was purportedly hiding, and then no recall.
4: Yeah, that's the interesting thing here, is that, you know, we'll have to learn more about what did they find, what, you know, how much higher than the threshold was it, and what are their cutoffs in terms of a recall. And it seems to be that's really focused on acute, right? You know, what's the immediate health risk? Is the level exceeding what would cause harm right now if you eat this? If, you know, a reasonable amount of this would cause someone to get sick. The bigger question is, when you're seeing something like this, is there a tracking? Okay, how long does this go on for? Is the CFIA continually checking this produce? And is it looking at those potential long-term effects of smaller doses, you know, lower levels of exposure, but repeatedly and cumulatively? These are the questions we don't yet have the answers to.
5: We are, of course, told to wash produce.
4: Yes.
5: Berries would be among them. If you wash it just with water, is that going to do anything to get pesticides off?
4: It's, you know, it helps, but it's not going to completely be able to remove that residue. Mm-hmm. Yeah.
0: That was Dr. Samir Gupta speaking there with CBC's David Common. The Canadian Food Inspection Agency confirmed to CBC News that it conducted several inspections of Driscoll's berries sold in grocery stores across the country between 2022 and 2024, and they found chemical levels above the legal limit in Canada. What happens when your local weather forecaster sounds the alarm about climate change? That's the question in the latest episode of What on Earth with host Johanna Wagstaff. The show travels to New York City, where a group of meteorologists met up to share stories about speaking to often polarized audiences. One is Chris Gloninger. When he took a job in Iowa, he was excited to make his forecast matter to viewers by bringing in climate impacts that were relevant to their lives, like rising costs and energy independence. But then the backlash began.
6: I had to make sure that I was not an activist. I had to make sure that I was not trying to be an educator. I just simply wanted to be the local meteorologist that was showing trends and explaining the why things were happening the way they were happening. And we had a tornado outbreak, the largest in Iowa's recorded history, during the month of December.
7: I watched this clip, yes.
6: 62 tornadoes touched down. It was nearly 80 degrees when it would typically be in the 30s with snow on the ground leading into a white Christmas, right? And I thought, aha, this will be the moment where I think people will be saying, this isn't right. This isn't normal.
7: What kind of reception did that get?
6: Yeah, there was pushback. And I was accused of making the weather political. I was accused of having a left-leaning bias. I was accused of being, at the time it was President Joe Biden, I was being accused of being a Biden puppet. I was called some pretty nasty, vulgar, cruel things. But, you know, in broadcast, radio, television, doesn't matter what medium you're in, you grow a thick skin, and especially almost 15 years at that point in the industry. So I didn't care about that. What I think hurt the most was the fact that I had no support from my station at the time. They pulled the rug out from under me. They told me to not talk about climate change anymore.
0: You can hear that full conversation on the latest episode of What on Earth with host Johanna Wagstaff, wherever you get your podcasts, or you can hear it right here on CBC Radio 1 on Wednesdays at 2 p.m. This episode is called The Weatherman Who Spoke the Truth and Paid the Price. Some music for you now from Jessica Ray and the Ramshackle Parade. They have just been nominated for 2 Music New Brunswick Awards. Jessica's other band, Preeper Ray McKay, is about to release a new

0: That was Fare Thee Well by Preeper Ray McKay. Their album Blackberry Lane is coming out Friday, October 2nd. That is also followed up with a album release party in Guelph on November 4th at Silence. At 6:30, here's Joe Pavia with CBC News.
1: Thank you, Craig. Misty and 17 right now. Wet and rainy throughout the day. The high 23, Humidex 28. Good morning. 401 westbound is closed this hour. All lanes are closed from Highway 25 to Guelph Line due to an earlier collision. Minimum wage earners in Ontario will get an increase of 35 cents today. That brings their hourly wage to $17.95. The Ontario Living Wage Network calculates what people need to earn to cover their basic expenses. It says in Kitchener, the minimum wage is now more than about $6 below the real cost of living. Executive Director Ann Coleman says the province's wage increase is based on the Consumer Price Index and doesn't put enough weight on the major expenses of housing and food that tend to increase at a higher rate than general inflation.
2: The minimum wage is just not enough to ensure that workers are going to be able to afford things like rent and food. And I certainly know that many more people in Ontario are facing food insecurity. They are cobbling together multiple part-time minimum wage jobs just to try and stay on top of expenses.
1: The Workers' Action Centre says Ontario's minimum wage needs a major boost to help low-wage workers through an affordability crisis. Executive Director Dina Ladd.
3: What we are hearing on our phone lines is that everyone is in this affordability crunch, and a 35-cent increase

0: Yet. Police have shared photos of people to their website that they'd like to talk to as part of their investigation. They have identified just one so far. Anyone who knows the people in the photos is asked to contact Guelph Police. City of Cambridge says it has come to an agreement with a housing developer for a new condo tower in Preston. The developer had asked to build a 28-story tower on the lot that includes 32, 36, and 38 Grand Avenue. City rejected that, and the developer took it to the Ontario Land Tribunal. City says they've now reached an agreement with the developer to cap the building at 22 stories. The agreement also improves heritage protections and includes changes to the design that will reduce the impact on neighboring properties. The new agreement is set to go before the Ontario Land Tribunal October 27th, and if approved, would still need the okay from the province. It is 6:33. This is the Morning Edition on CBC Radio 1, streaming live on the CBC Listen app and the CBC News app. Happy October 1st to you. This is the month public health units start preparing for the respiratory illness season. Region of Waterloo Public Health Director of Infectious Disease David Aoki says the region is working with local health partners to make sure residents are able to access flu and COVID-19 vaccines. The vaccines will be available for high-risk groups first as of the week of October 5th, and then open to the general public starting October 26th. All branches of the Guelph Public Library are closed today. It's for a system-wide staff training. Library says patrons can still return books at each location and access services online through the library's website. Regular hours resume tomorrow. A 50-foot brightly colored mural adorned with scenes from a farm, think barns, animals, and tractors, now sits on the side of a barn in Fergus. At the top of the mural, you can see the words protectthefoodbelt.ca. The artwork is part of a larger conversation about protecting Ontario farmland and its food systems. Shauna Percy is the farmer who owns the barn. She says her farm is in the perfect location to draw more attention to the issue at hand.
1: We're directly on Highway 6 between Fergus and Guelph. So thousands of cars go by every day. And if I, as a farmer, hadn't heard about the food belt and why our farmland is at risk, then I'm certain there's many Ontarians who have no idea what's at stake right now.
0: The website listed on the mural takes you to a page with more information about the food belt and how you can help. Bill 21, the Protect Our Food Act, encourages the province to consult with farmers and other agricultural stakeholders before moving to develop on farmland. And today is the start of the month-long Zero Waste Challenge. Local environmental charity Reap Green Solutions is asking people to pay attention to how much waste we create. Swatil Mahmood is with Reap and says the event, now in its 10th year, is part of a bigger challenge.
2: So every October, a lot of organizations, a lot of people around the world celebrate or talk about zero waste to spread awareness.
0: Mahmood says challenges like this are important because Waterloo Region's only landfill is expected to reach capacity by the mid-2040s. That's the news from CBC Kitchener-Waterloo. I'm Joe Pavia.
3: Thank you, Joe. And now here is Josette Lafleur with a look at what's going on in the weather. Good morning.
4: Good morning, Craig. It's cloudy, misty, damp, with showers expected to taper off in the next couple of hours. Then it will be a comfortably mild day with more rain expected later in the evening around 8 o'clock. And there's about a 30% chance of showers in between those hours. Right now we're sitting at 17 in Kitchener-Waterloo, Cambridge, 16 in Guelph, Mount Forest, 18 in Stratford, 17 in Brantford. Wind is from the south at 13 kilometers per hour. That is expected to pick up speed later this morning, kind of around noon. It's expected to start blowing from the southwest, gusting up to 40 kilometers per hour. High 23, humidex 28. Cloudy tonight with the winds changing direction before morning, blowing from the northwest and gusting up to 40. Low 11.
3: Thank you very much. 6:37 now here on the Morning Edition. Coming up inside this half hour, Canadian Joshua Kutrick is set to blast off for the International Space Station in just hours. I speak with an expert about the launch coming up at 6:50. First, though, a lot of parents ended September with their wallets substantially lighter. With back-to-school expenses like clothes and school supplies, the end-of-the-month credit card bill can be its own lesson in personal finance. The question is, how much of this burden do we share with our kids?

0: Well, Christine McLean is an associate professor in the Department of Child and Youth Study at Mount St. Vincent University in Halifax. She says it's important to start early when it comes to teaching kids financial literacy.
1: When you think about it, money is a pretty abstract concept at the best of times. And now children don't even see money. We use Apple Pay. We use a debit card. We do e-transfers. We order online. So they're not even seeing that transaction of money. So I think that whole notion of financial literacy is about making money visible to children and have them develop healthy habits related
2: right.
1: to money.
2: When it's just a bank card, you don't get the sense of when am I going to run out of money, right?
1: Exactly.
2: Because you just keep swiping. How do you start that conversation with your kids about maybe not being able to afford certain things?
1: Right, yeah. So I think it is important to talk about what is the difference between a need and a want. So, for example, you may need new shoes. A child might want really expensive sneakers. So you can talk about, I've budgeted this amount of money for what you need, but if what you want, it costs twice as much, then how? Let's put a plan together. How are you going to earn that money? How are we going to do this? How are we going to save up for that money? So I think it's having those types of conversations between what we can afford, what we need to pay, and then those extras that children
2: right.
1: might want to tack on.
2: How do you address explaining the difference between a need versus a want when it comes to new trends? Yeah.
1: So I think it's important to listen to the child, to let them feel heard, but don't feel like you have to fix it all the time, right? You know, you can understand and you can commiserate and you can empathize with the child, but that doesn't mean that you need to fix it. And you can have those conversations. You know, again, hopefully you've been having these conversations all along about your back to school budget or, you know, the budget for anything. But yeah, you can understand that children are upset. You don't have to make them feel bad about being upset, but just realize that that doesn't mean necessarily they're going to get that expensive.
2: Do you have any advice for the parents that might feel a little bit let down on themselves for not being able to provide some of these things for their children?
1: Yeah, and I think sometimes that is, almost feeling like a form of peer pressure from other parents as well, too. And also, you know, combine that with social media and you see all these wonderful things that are happening with children. So I'd say that parents, again, if you can understand that modeling healthy money habits early on is doing your child the best favor, you know, where they learn to delay gratification, where they learn to plan and problem solve, that's a better gift than giving them than that big, fancy, expensive vacation.
2: Overall, what are your tips for parents having those money conversations with their kids?
1: So I think, again, we're talking about financial literacy. So we're talking about developing healthy habits around money through children's everyday experiences. So you're going to want them to understand, first of all, the concept of money. That can be something as simple as playing store, you know, when you're 3 and 4 years old. You want to teach the difference between needs and wants, same as we were just discussing. You want to talk about a budget and also role model that in terms of even helping children to create a grocery list with you. So they understand that there's a finite amount of money that we have for certain things. So to have that kind of financial literacy, as children get older, you want to encourage them to earn their own money and become responsible for their own money as well, too. So, and then just to model healthy money habits yourself.
0: Christine McLean is an associate professor in the Department of Child and Youth Study at Mount St. Vincent University in Halifax. 6:41, some music for you now from Simone Miller. She is performing October 8th at the Jazz Room as part of the Thursday Soul Series, along with Xavier Solis. Here is Simone with Turning.

0: That is Turning by Simone Miller. She is performing at the Daz Room as part of the Thursday Soul series next Thursday, October 8th. Xavier Solis is also going to be performing with Simone. 6:45 on the Morning Edition. My name is Craig Norris. This is CBC Radio 1. You can download the CBC Listen app or the CBC News app. You can stream us live no matter where you happen to be. If you have a smart speaker, just tell it to play CBC Kitchener-Waterloo, or you can dial us in at 89.1 FM. Still to come here, just after World Report at 7 o'clock. You want to know what your municipal candidate has to say about transportation in Waterloo Region? A local transit advocacy group found out. We'll hear what they heard coming up at 7:10. Here's Joe Pavia now. He has a check on traffic. Good morning, Joe.
1: Good morning, Craig. All lanes of the westbound 401 remain closed from Highway 25, and that is to Guelph Line. That's from an earlier collision. Noticing, actually, the delay on the 401 westbound starts just after the James Snow Parkway, and there had been a collision posted there on the traffic map. The alternate route, so it looks like a lot of commuters are heading northbound on 25 and then going across on Campbellville Road, but there's a collision spotted on Campbellville Road along the 6th line Nagasagawea, and it is solid from actually 25 to Guelph Line on Campbellville Road. So yeah, just going to get more details on exactly what happened there. Noticing it is starting to build on regional routes on 7 and on 7-8 approaching 8 and on city streets, Craig.
0: Thanks. Now here is Josette Lafleur with some weather. Good morning.
2: Good morning, Craig. It's cloudy, misty, light rain in spots, 17 degrees, getting up to a high of 23, Humidex 28. Wind from the southwest at 20 kilometers per hour, gusting up to 40 near noon. Right now, the wind is from the south at about 13 kilometers per hour. Cloudy tonight. There's about a 30% chance of showers throughout the day, but then showers expected to start back up late this evening. Low 11.
0: Thank you. It's time now for the Business Digest. Here's Megan Reed.
3: Good morning. It's a big day for Canada's oil industry as the proposed West Coast pipeline takes another step forwards towards reality. Word is the federal government will give the proposed pipeline special status as a project of national interest under the Building Canada Act, fast-tracking the proposal under Ottawa's accelerated major projects framework. The pipeline from Alberta would follow the same route as Trans Mountain, but would end at Roberts Bank instead of Burnaby, and is expected to carry around 1 million barrels of oil per day along the 1,250-kilometer route. Stay tuned to CBC for details. In other news, TD Bank wants to buy back $10 billion worth of its shares by July of next year. This follows a previous buyback that saw the bank snap up $7 billion worth. Colin Szczesinski, Chief Market Strategist at IA Wealth Management, sees this as a sign of strength.
4: It supports the shares. It kind of returns capital to the shareholders. It's an alternative to a dividend and things like that. And most important, so it's a sign of confidence in management as well. A lot of this is, I look at dividends and buybacks and things as signaling for management that as well, that if they're doing it, then they're reasonably confident they expect to continue making money.
3: Szczesinski expects to see more share buybacks as we are currently in a bull market, which is defined as an extended time period where stock prices are up 20% from recent lows. A TD buyback is subject to approval from regulators. Auto Canada, Canada's largest publicly traded dealership group, which sells cars from coast to coast to coast, announced earlier this week it's launching a strategic review of its collision repair centers, six of which it bought last year at this time. Greg Layson, the digital editor of Automotive News Canada, says there are a few reasons for this highly unusual move.
5: There has been several changes, several executive changes over the last roughly 2 years, from the CEO on down through other key positions. It's been a bit of a revolving door in management for about the past 3 years, and they're just really trying to get solid ground underneath of their feet. They're still trying to sell off the remaining stores from their 18-store U.S. units. We're told that those sales are almost final or going to be finalized soon. There's just a handful of those to sell off.
3: FYI, strategic review is business speak for thinking of selling. And finally, 80 hours a year. According to a new study from Roku, that's how much time Canadians say they spend on average deciding what to watch on streaming services. That number goes even higher if you're under 35 years of age. Roku also found that 27 million Canadians stream TV, and that's up more than a third from 5 years ago. Another fly in the ointment, 60% say that they can't keep track of which app has the show or movie they want, with three quarters reporting they don't care where it is, they just want to be able to watch it easily. You might say spoiled for choice. For CBC Radio, I'm Megan Reed.
0: And for more business news, check out cbc.ca/business. 6:50 now here on the Morning Edition. My name is Craig Norris. Earlier this year, we got to see Jeremy Hansen orbit the moon, and now another Canadian astronaut is heading into space. Alberta-born Joshua Kutrick is set to blast off on a six-month expedition to the International Space Station in mere hours. He will be going as part of NASA's Crew 13 launch, along with two American astronauts and a Russian cosmonaut. Sarah Mazrui is here to tell us all about Joshua and his mission. She is a planetary scientist and an instructor at Humber Polytechnic. She joins us from Richmond Hill. Good morning, Sarah.
6: Good morning.
0: What can you tell us about Joshua and his journey to becoming an astronaut?
6: Yeah, so Joshua was born in Alberta, grew up on a cattle farm in eastern Alberta, did a bunch of schooling, has been a fighter pilot who became an astronaut, and his career has been about testing complex systems in high-risk environments. And now he's getting ready for this six-month mission to the ISS. He was actually selected as to be one of the Canadian astronauts back in 2017. So he's been training since then.
0: Hmm. And Joshua and his crewmates could be blasting off actually in just a few hours. What kinds of preparations are happening right now at the launch site?
6: Yeah, so these final hours are really about checks and verifications. The rocket, the space station, the spacecraft, even the crew all being checked one last time. The astronauts being suited up, heading to the Dragon. You know, after years of training, this is when everything comes together.
0: What kinds of things now, you know, we always get our hopes up and then invariably sometimes they're delayed. So what kinds of things could cause the launch to be delayed?
6: Yeah, at this point, just a few hours before launch, the biggest thing could be weather. So if there are high winds or a thunderstorm, lightning, you know, any unsafe conditions would cause a delay in the launch. Or if they find any minor last minute technical issues. So they're always going to put the safety of astronauts first, whether it's any technical or, you know, unsafe weather. But so far it's been looking good, but we'll see. We still have a few more hours to go.
0: Hmm. What is the goal of this expedition to the ISS?
6: Yeah, this is one of the long-term, long-duration flights to the ISS. They're going to be spending 6 months there, which is a significant amount of time to be spending in microgravity or in space. So really, they're going to be focusing on how the human body adapts as well as the human psychology. So how does our body adapt to living in space, but how do we mentally adapt to living with just a few people in a small space? Hmm. They're going to be doing a bunch of science experiments as well.
0: What is life on board the International Space Station like for astronauts?
6: It's super structured and scheduled. So they have, you know, they have a set schedule for work. They work about 12 hours a day conducting space, conducting science experiments, maintaining the space station. They have scheduled times to eat, to sleep, to communicate with friends and family. So really, as they live in that, you know, small space together, doing teamwork and sticking to that routine and schedule is going to be really important.
0: And with Jeremy Hansen flying with Artemis earlier this year and Joshua Kutrick headed to the International Space Station, it feels like Canadian astronauts are having a bit of a moment here. Why do you think that is?
6: They're definitely having a moment. It's been a great year for Canada in space. Canada's always been leading when it comes to space robotics, building the Canada arm and so on. And now it's really great to see them advancing in human space exploration as well. So having Jeremy go to the moon and now Joshua to the ISS for a long term is really pushing for that goal of going to the moon, Mars, and beyond. So as we're advancing human space travel, it's going to be important to have that presence, to have them living on board the ISS for a long term to really figure out how humans can actually live and work in space.
0: Before we let you go here, Sarah, Joshua will be heading to space with two American astronauts at a time when the relationship between our two countries is frayed, shall we say.
6: That's an ideal.
0: How do these kinds of political tensions play out in space?
6: I think that's the thing that I love most about space is that once you're up there, there are no borders. You see no borders on Earth, and that's what astronauts do. They're just one, all working as astronauts together with the same mission and goal of, that space travel, of keeping everybody safe. And fortunately, those political tensions don't really exist on board the ISS. The ISS has been built by many countries together, and it's really meant for furthering human space exploration. And it's great to see that those political tensions don't play up in space.
0: So today, Sarah, what will you be watching for?
6: I'm going to be keeping an eye on the weather, just refreshing, seeing how the launch goes at 10:30. If folks are interested, you can tune into the Canadian Space Agency's launch and watch the launch with everyone else who's excited like me.
0: Awesome, Sarah. Thank you for this.
6: Of course.
0: Sarah Mazrui is a planetary scientist and an instructor at Humber Polytechnic. She joined us this morning from Richmond Hill. You are listening to The Morning Edition on CBC Radio 1. Just a reminder, we always do love to hear from you on the show. If you'd like to reach out to us, react to something you've heard or maybe something you read on our website, or if there's news happening in your community, you can let us know about it. You can leave a message on our listener line. That number is 519-581-0636. 519-581-0636. You can email us yournewskw@cbc.ca. yournewskw, that's all one word, @cbc.ca. And we have a text line. You can also text us 226-821-0522. It's 226-821-0522. We just ask if you are texting, put your name in the body of the text, please, and thank you. So we're to Joe Pavia now. He has a check on traffic and some of the stories he's following in the news. Good morning, Joe.
1: Good morning, Craig. Big problem on the 401 westbound and from Highway 25 to Campbellville Road, Guelph Line. It is closed right now because of an overnight collision. All lanes are closed through there. There's no word when it's going to reopen. And the alternate route, Campbellville Road, which is just north of the 25 exit, that is crawling. It's actually backed up to 25, and there's also a collision further up the road, and that's just before Guelph Line there, so on the alternate route. Now, back to the 401 westbound, noticing that the delay actually starts just after the James Snow Parkway, so it is very heavy through there. Routes are building in the region. I'm not seeing any major issues right now, and no collisions to pass along to you. Did spot a collision in Guelph Aramosa Township. It is on Wellington Road 29, and that is approaching Speedvale Road. It's actually in between Speedvale Road and Wellington Road 124. In the news, the city of Cambridge says it has come to an agreement with a housing developer for a new condo tower in Preston. The developer wanted 28 stories. They went to the land tribunal because the city rejected it, and there's an agreement for 22 stories. Coming up on World Report, investigators are still trying to figure out what led to the near catastrophe yesterday on a flight from Dubai to Israel.
0: Thanks, Joe. Here's Josette now with some weather. Good morning.
2: Good morning, Craig. It's cloudy, misty, light rain in spots. 17 in Kitchener-Waterloo, Cambridge, 16 in Guelph and Mount Forest, 18 in Stratford, 17 in Brantford. Showers expected to taper off in the next couple of hours. Then it will be a 30% chance of showers throughout the day into the early evening, with showers expected to return later in the evening. High 23, humidex 28.
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8: This is World Report. Good morning, I'm Marcia Young. In the United States, Tennessee has halted all executions. A lethal injection failed to kill a death row inmate yesterday. Krista Pike survived two doses of lethal drugs. As Steve Futterman reports, the 50-year-old woman is now in hospital.
9: It appeared that this did not go like they thought it was supposed to go.
10: Krista Pike is still alive in a hospital. Beyond that, little is known about her condition. Two injections of a lethal drug failed to put her to death. And late last night, the governor of Tennessee announced he is halting all executions for the rest of the year. This to allow a third party to conduct a complete review. News media witnesses who were allowed in the execution chamber said clearly something went wrong. One of those was John North.
9: We have a lot of questions, and the Department of Correction has a lot of answers that it needs to provide. Why was it that by the time the blinds went down for the second time at 8:05, she was still breathing, and her breathing at points was very rhythmic. Now, at times it appeared labored, she was snoring at times, but she was still breathing.
10: It's the second time an attempted execution in Tennessee has failed this year. This was supposed to be the end of a case that dated back to the 1990s. Krista Pike, then just 18, was accused of brutally killing a fellow classmate who she accused of stealing her boyfriend. For years, the case lingered as legal appeals slowly wound their way through the courts. The drug used in the lethal injection is supposed to quickly stop a person's ability to breathe. There are sure to be new legal questions and challenges. Krista Pike would have been the first woman executed in Tennessee in more than 200 years. Steve Futterman, CBC News, Los Angeles.
8: Canada's international trade minister is in Wisconsin. Maninder Sidhu is taking part in the G20 trade ministers meeting. Canada's trade relationship with the U.S. has soured. Sidhu is meeting with counterparts from the world's biggest economies. The CBC's Kate McKenna is tracking it from Washington. And Kate, Canada will hold its biggest meetings today. What can you tell us about those?
11: International Trade Minister Maninder Sidhu says he's on a mission to pitch Canada as an open, predictable, and rules-based partner. He's planning on meeting with the Indian and European Union delegations today. Securing deals with both of them have become major priorities for Canada. It's part of the ongoing federal effort to diversify and strengthen trade ties with the rest of the world, as the U.S. makes it harder to trade with them. Prime Minister Mark Carney told the New York Times Canada has free trade agreements with countries representing 1.5 billion people, but he expects to double that to 3 billion people by the end of the year. And getting a deal done with India would go a long way toward meeting that goal. Earlier this month, Carney traveled to Europe, where he announced plans for a new comprehensive partnership with the EU. Those details are still being hammered out. Sidhu says this G20 meeting is an opportunity for Canada.
12: I'm excited to talk to my counterparts from G20 countries. As you know, I'm negotiating with Saudi, with Turkey, with India, with the EU on digital trade agreements. So a lot of good conversation to be had, but I'm here to pitch Canada.
8: So, Kate, the minister is also expected to speak with his U.S. counterpart. What can we expect from that?
11: Yeah, they are expected to talk, and the Americans are hosting this event, but don't expect it to kick off formal trade talks again. The point person on Canada-U.S. trade isn't attending the meeting, and officials from both sides say they're open to getting back to the table under the right circumstances, but that's not happening, at least for now.
8: Thank you, Kate.
11: You're welcome.
8: The CBC's Kate McKenna in Washington. Investigators are still trying to figure out what led to the near catastrophe yesterday on a flight from Dubai to Israel. One of the plane's pilots attacked the other and allegedly tried to crash the Fly Dubai jet. Passengers and crew rushed to stop the attack and prevent a disaster. And today in Mumbai, the wounded pilot is being celebrated. CBC's Susan Ormiston has the story.
13: Neighbors of the Fly Dubai pilot grouped around his family's apartment building in Mumbai. Janet Shaw says he's known him for 15 years.
14: Dr. Smith Machar is a talented, soft-spoken, and he was able to save lives of 174 after even being stabbed. He's an incredible person, and I hope for his fast recovery.
15: Har desh vaasi ke liye.
13: India's Prime Minister Narendra Modi called Smit Machar a hero who showed extraordinary bravery. In the face of the gravest danger and despite being seriously injured, he said, he showed immense courage and an unwavering resolve to protect the lives of others. In midair, the captain fended off a stabbing attack from his co-pilot as passengers and crew forced their way into the cockpit and got control of the plane. Israel's Prime Minister Benjamin Netanyahu also called Machar a hero, saying the captain prevented a catastrophic mid-air disaster, saving the lives of 174 people, including Israeli citizens. Indian embassy officials in Riyadh says the captain is recovering in a hospital in Tabuk in Saudi Arabia, reporting he is in stable condition. Machar's immediate family have gone to Saudi Arabia to be with him while he recovers. Susan Ormiston, CBC News, Mumbai.
8: The federal government is expected to declare a West Coast pipeline to be of national interest today. The designation comes as both Ottawa and Alberta push to expand energy infrastructure. Our parliamentary reporter, Janice McGregor, joins me now with more. And Janice, why is this declaration happening now?
16: Marcia, the federal government gave official notice back on August 1st that it intended to make this listing. And having talked so much about the urgency of building faster in this country, failing to hit this milestone today could have sparked fresh grievances and skepticism that the federal side, frankly, could ill afford with the sovereignty referendum only a couple of weeks away now. Earlier this week, Alberta Premier Daniel Smith was still sounding confident.
17: We are advancing a proposed West Coast oil pipeline, and my chief of staff, Rob Anderson, is here. I keep saying, do I have to manage expectations around an October 1st conditional approval? And he keeps telling me no. So as you see, it's coming up pretty closely here.
16: This designation under the Building Canada Act is intended to send a positive signal to the private sector investors that Alberta, as the proponent, was still trying to land as recently as last month's investment summit in Toronto. For now, it remains 90% federally and provincially owned.
8: How are these tight timelines sitting with Indigenous stakeholders?
16: Well, the designation is going to pull back onto the front burner legal concerns that First Nations have expressed from the start about the appropriateness of putting any timelines or deadlines on their nation-to-nation consultations and decisions. Yesterday in Fort McMurray, Prime Minister Mark Carney suggested the resource projects his government could build could be a path to reconciliation.
18: It means building in true partnership with Indigenous peoples, meaningful opportunities.
16: But it's clear from recent comments from the National Chief of the Assembly of First Nations that the Major Projects Office still has a lot of work to do on this front.
8: Thank you, Janice.
16: You're welcome.
8: The CBC's Janice McGregor reporting from Ottawa. A Canadian astronaut could be on his way to the International Space Station as early as this morning. Fort Saskatchewan, Alberta's Joshua Kuchuk is part of a NASA crew hoping to launch on a SpaceX rocket. As Karen Pauls tells us, the launch is just after 11 a.m. Eastern Time, if the weather holds.
19: Probably still have to be watching it right up until the launch time, but right now everything is go.
20: That's Lori Glaze with NASA's Human Spaceflight Mission Directorate talking about the launch that will take Canadian astronaut Joshua Kuchuk and three crew members to the International Space Station for the next 6 months. Kuchuk says he's dreamed of going to space since he was a child.
21: I'm excited to do the science. I'm excited to look at the Earth. But I'm also excited to do it as a Canadian.
20: It's been a remarkable year for Canadian astronauts, says the Canadian Space Agency's Mathieu Caron.
22: Seeing Jeremy Anson travel to the moon with the Artemis II mission, and now a second Canadian this same year, Josh Kuchuk, you know, ready to take flight to the International Space Station, this is truly an exciting moment for all of us.
20: Kuchuk is only the fourth Canadian to spend 6 months on the space station. He's also the first to be transported as part of NASA's commercial crew program, where it's buying seats on private rockets instead of building its own. And he'll experience another milestone in space. His wife is expecting their third child in the next few months.
23: Is there any kind of parental leave?
20: NASA's Dana Weigel and CSA's Caron had this response.
24: We're
3: doesn't have to talk about the parental leave part.
4: Yeah, so we'll look at which labor code applies. So
20: Kuchar can be a part of that important moment on Earth while he's orbiting 400 kilometers above it. Karen Pauls, CBC News, Kennedy Space Center, Florida.
8: That is the latest national and international news from World Report. 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
0: Good morning, I'm Craig Norris. It is Thursday, October 1st, a brand new month. The time now is 7:10. Coming right up on the Morning Edition, a local transit advocacy group invited municipal candidates to take a survey about their transportation policies, and 85 of those candidates responded. You'll hear how some of them reacted and what they had to say in just a moment.

0: In just a moment, Joe Pavia will be here with a check on traffic and some headlines. Right now, though, it's over to Josette Lafleur with our weather forecast. Good morning.
1: Good morning, Craig. It's cloudy, damp, showers expected, kind of on and off throughout the morning, tapering off in the next couple of hours, turning into a 30% chance of showers throughout the day and picking back up late this evening around the 8 o'clock hour. 17 degrees is where we are sitting right now in Kitchener, Waterloo, Cambridge, Guelph, Mount Forest, Stratford, 18 in Brantford, getting up to a high of 23 with the Humidex sitting at 28. Wind from the southwest at 20 kilometers per hour, gusting up to 40 near noon. Right now, it is from the south-southwest at 13 kilometers per hour. Tonight, that wind will change direction and start gusting from the northwest before morning. The temperature low is 11.
0: Thank you. Now, here is Joe Pavia. He has a check on traffic and on some of the stories that he's working on for the 7:30 newscast. Good morning, Joe.
2: Good morning, Craig. 401 westbound lanes remain closed between Highway 25 and Guelph Line due to an overnight collision. Alternate routes are getting very busy right now. The backup on the 401 westbound actually starts around the James Snow Parkway, and the alternate route is north on 25 and then across on Campbellville Road. But that is heavy from 25, and there's a collision close to Guelph Line. Noticing that the 401 eastbound is also slowing down through there from just before Guelph Line all the way to the Kelso Conservation Area. In the region, routes are picking up this hour. I did notice that there was a collision on Wellington Road 29. This is in Guelph Aramasa Township, and there is a delay right now between Speedvale Avenue and Wellington Road 124. In the news this morning, minimum wage earners in Ontario will get an increase of 35 cents starting today, bringing the hourly wage to $17.95 an hour. I'll have details on those stories and others at 7:30.
0: Thanks, Joe. When it comes to issues this municipal election, public transportation is high on the list. Does your local candidate support the same goals as you when it comes to walking, biking, and busing? The Tri-Cities Transport Action Group, also known as TriTag, wanted to find out. They put a survey out to candidates in Waterloo Region, and they've now published the results. Joining me now to tell us more about it is Executive Director of TriTag, Michael Drucker. Good morning, Michael.
3: Morning, Craig. Thanks for having me.
0: Thanks for being there. For people who don't know, explain who TriTag is and what you do.
3: Yeah, so we're a small group in Waterloo Region. We advocate for policies and infrastructure to improve walking, biking, and transit so people have more and safer choices in getting around the region. And we publish a newsletter and occasional analysis pieces.
0: So explain the importance of asking candidates about public transportation, walking, and cycling.
3: Yeah, so municipal government is incredibly important for what choices we have available for how to get around. They're responsible for like land use decisions. They're responsible for the sidewalk network, for transit, for streets and roads. So a lot of the things that affect what the shape of our city is and how we can get around. And so we really wanted to know on some of the key areas that are likely to come up, or the key gaps where candidates stand, so that voters can be better informed about their potential elected officials.
0: So what questions did you ask the candidates? Just give us a few examples.
3: Yeah, so we asked a total of 7 questions around active transportation, transit, and land use. And they were targeted to lower-tier municipal candidates and upper-tier regional candidates, depending on what the question was. We had 2 questions about Iron Stage 2, about how they would approach expanding it and getting it done effectively. Had a question about the following through on the Grand River Transit business plan expansion. We had a few questions on street safety, on Vision Zero, getting getting injuries and deaths down on a road network in the streets, clearing sidewalks in the winter and making them passable, and micromobility. So how to better navigate sharing spaces with some of the new modes of transport that are coming, that are becoming more popular. Plus, question on land use.
0: What topics did you find have had the biggest response?
3: Well, we found that all of these questions got great, thoughtful responses from a lot of candidates. The biggest spread in approaches in kinds of responses is around micromobility, which is probably to be expected. It's a more undefined policy area for how to approach it. So candidates have different ideas of whether, you know, it should be enforcement first, or there should be different rules, or there should be different infrastructure, and you can see those differences from.
0: Mm-hmm. Give us a sense of some of the answers that you received.
3: Yeah. So, on micromobility.
0: Just overall. Yeah.
3: Yeah. So I think overall, there's very much a sense that a lot of candidates, most candidates, are supportive of these goals. They're supportive of improving street safety. They're supportive of more people, being able to live closer to the to work. They're supportive of improving transit, and some of the differences you'll see are, for example, for the Grand River Transit Business Plan, some of them are supportive of the goals, and some of them are willing to say that they will support the business plan rollout at budget time. Others will say they are likely to support it depending on, you know, the specifics of that year's budget. And some of them will say they're supportive of the goals, but they're not really sure about this at this time. So you can get a sense of how they're feeling about it.
0: And
3: in that way.
0: 85 candidates responded to your survey. Are you happy with that number?
3: The number by this point is actually 88.
0: Nice.
3: So yes, it's a good number. It gives us quite a good response. Obviously, it's not all the candidates. It's close to half across all the races in the region. That said, it depends on the specific election. So frankly, some elections are less competitive than others. And in some of the more competitive elections where there might not be an incumbent running, there's better response rates. But I think it's pretty good. And candidates are also welcome to still submit their responses, and we'll get them published. And if any voters would like to get their favorite candidates' responses up here, let them know.
0: And just a couple of things before we let you go here, Michael. Candidates who have not yet responded can still fill out the survey, correct?
3: That's right. They can send us an email, and they should already have the form available to them.
0: And if people want to read the report, where can they go?
3: They can come to our website at tritag.ca/election. Tritag is TRITAG. And they can find it and drill down to their board and their specific races.
0: Michael, great to talk to you about this. Thank you.
3: My pleasure.
0: Michael Drucker is the executive director of TriTag. You can read the results of the survey at tritag.ca/election. Tritag.ca. 7:20 on the morning edition. Still to come on the show. Could you fit all of your single-use trash for this month into one single jar? Well, that's the challenge from Reap Green Solutions. We hear some tips on how they say people can be successful in their annual zero waste challenge. That is coming up at 7:40. in the weather. A few showers ending late this morning, so it is a little wet out there this morning. A light rain falling right now. We'll get up to a high of 23. It will feel like 27 or 28 even at times with the Humidex. Gusty winds this afternoon as well, gusting up to 40 kilometers an hour. Right now we are sitting at 17 degrees. A bit of a wind from the south-southwest at 17 kilometers an hour. On Saturday, October 3rd, this coming Saturday at Sonic Hall in Guelph, you can catch Begonia on tour. It is the Fantasy Life Tour. Here is Begonia with Morning by Your Side.

0: That is Begonia with Morning by Your Side. She's performing on Saturday, October 3rd at Sonic Hall in Guelph. 7:24 now on the show. If you've driven down Highway 6 recently, just south of Fergus, you've likely noticed a large, brightly colored mural on the side of a barn. The artwork features farm animals, a barn, and a couple of tractors. Above the images in bold green letters, it says protectthefoodbelt.ca. The nearly 50-foot mural was created to help continue the conversation about protecting Ontario farmland. Shauna Percy is a farmer and the driving force behind the barn mural project. She's also the creator of AG Care, Ag Care Correct, pardon me, Connect, a mental health platform for farmers. Shauna explains what the food belt is and why she decided to put this mural on the side of her barn.
1: The food belt is, in my mind, it's our food security and our food sovereignty. When we protect the food belt, which is prime growing land for our food, then that's also protecting our future. But if we lose access to the really good soil that helps to produce good food for us, then we're also going to start to lose decision making over how we feed ourselves, not just in this province, but across the country. I first heard the term food belt in a video that I saw between MPP Mike Schreiner and a farmer. And as soon as he used this word food belt, it immediately connected me to the green belt. And to me, that meant there's something really important that's being threatened. There's something that we need everyday people to rise up and try to protect it. And what is that something? And so then I started going down the rabbit hole trying to learn more about the food belt and why was Ontario farmland at risk? What can I do about it? And then I was like, this is the mural that's going to go up on our barn. I love murals. I love art. They're a great way to communicate a message and also to connect with community. We're in a really unique location because although we're on a farm, we're directly on Highway 6 between Fergus and Guelph. So thousands of cars go by every day. And if I, as a farmer, hadn't heard about the food belt and why our farmland is at risk, then I'm certain there's many Ontarians who have no idea what's at stake right now. And this is the part that I can do to try to raise that awareness. And it seems to be working. So we're seeing the traffic go up and up on the website, which is really encouraging. And then just conversations I'm having with people in the community. And it seems anybody who hears about it or sees the mural who I'm talking to, they want to engage and they want to know what is it that we can do to help with this cause. We all eat, so if we eat, this is something that should matter to all of us.
0: As you heard Shauna mention there, the mural encourages passersby to visit a website, and once you land on the page, you'll find information about how you can help protect the food belts.
1: There's calls to action on the website. It gives links to people so that they can learn what is the food belt, why should it matter to us, to each of us individually, but also it leads to Bill 21, which is the Protect Our Food Act, which independent MPP Bobby Ann Brady and MPP and the Green Party of Ontario leader Mike Schreiner have written to make sure that agriculture has a seat at the table when decisions about farmland are being made. Right now, that's not the case. And so it would make it more difficult for land to just transfer hands to someone who might develop the land, which would mean that we might lose that land forever. And when we lose that farmland, when we pave over it, we don't get it back. So we really need agriculture to have a seat at the table. This bill is not yet passed. It's going to its second reading on December 1st. And so the more Ontarians that we have calling their MPPs, which is what foodbelt.ca will also encourage them to do, and asking them, you know, are they aware of the issue? How are they planning on voting? Letting their MPPs know that this cause matters to them. That's part of what's going to help get this past the finish line. I'm just one voice, and I'm one person who looked at what I had and asked, what can I do? How can I use the resources that I have available to me to try to make a difference? And I understand that everyone has a barn on Highway 6, but also for people who maybe do or they have buildings, we figured a lot of things out in this initiative that we can just freely share with other people. But you also have access to people I don't. So please let them know about foodbelt.ca. The power of collaboration is part of what makes me feel so hopeful.
0: Shauna Percy is a farmer and the driving force behind the barn mural project, protectthefoodbelt.ca. The mural was created by Anishinaabe artist August Swinson and can be seen from Highway 6 between Fergus and Guelph. Now, Shauna says two smaller black and white murals are also on the barn, and she invites the community to stop by the farm to help color them in. At 7:30, here's Joe Pavia with CBC News.
2: Thank you, Greg. Light rain and 17, wet and rainy throughout the day with a high 23, the Humidex 28. Good morning. All lanes of the 401 westbound remain closed from Highway 25 to Guelph Line. The Campbellville Road alternate route is very heavy. Slow on Wellington Road 29 and Guelph Aramosa between Speedvale and Wellington Road 124. There is a collision there, and a collision in Kitchener on Fairway Road at Jansen. Not seeing any delays there. Minimum wage earners in this province will get a 35-cent increase today, bringing their hourly wage to $17.95 an hour. The Ontario Living Wage Network calculates what people need to actually earn to cover their basic expenses. It says the wage top-up falls short of the real cost of living. Jasmine Sepetys reports.
3: The Ontario government increases the minimum wage every October. The amount is tied to the province's Consumer Price Index that was set at 1.9% earlier this year. The Ontario Living Wage Network says it's not enough. Executive Director Ann Coleman.
4: Two of the biggest costs in the living wage calculations are the cost of rent and the cost of food. And both of those expenses tend to increase at a higher rate than just general inflation.
3: Coleman says people in Toronto need to earn $27.20 an hour to cover all their expenses. That's more than $9 above the minimum wage. She says low-wage earners will have to juggle two jobs and turn to food banks to make ends meet. The Workers' Action Centre says workers across the province are struggling. Executive Director Dina Ladd.
5: The tariffs, the high gas prices, the high food prices, the unaffordability of housing is a crisis for working people. And so they can't just expect people to survive on a 35-cent increase.
3: The province says Ontario's minimum wage remains the second highest among the provinces. Jasmine Sepetys, CBC News, Toronto.
2: Flu and COVID-19 shots are going to be available for high-risk groups starting next week. The region of Waterloo Public Health is working with local health partners to make sure residents are able

0: story tower on the lot around 32, 36, and 38 Grand Avenue. The city said no. The developer went to the Ontario Land Tribunal. The city says they've now reached an agreement with the developer to cap the building at 22 stories. The new agreement is set to go before the Ontario Land Tribunal on October 27th. Time now is 7:33. This is the Morning Edition on CBC Radio 1, streaming live on the CBC Listen app and the CBC News app. Guelph police are asking the public's help to identify people who appeared in a social media video of a rowdy homecoming celebration near the University of Guelph. The images have been posted to the police website. And police have said that the unsanctioned gathering was significantly larger than similar events in recent years, and officers were dealing with reports of vandalism and other crimes. If you drive along Highway 6 between Fergus and Guelph, you may have noticed a large, brightly colored mural on the side of a barn. The artwork depicts a farm scene with the words protectthefoodbelt.ca. Shauna Percy is the owner and explains what you'll see when you head to the website.
1: There's calls to action on the website. It gives links to people so that they can learn what is the food belt, why should it matter to us, to each of us individually. But also it leads to Bill 21, which is the Protect Our Food Act, to make sure that agriculture has a seat at the table when decisions about farmland are being made.
0: Percy says anyone who eats should be invested in where that food comes from. During the month of October, Reap Green Solutions wants you to try the Zero Waste Challenge. The local environmental charity is asking people to put all their single-use waste into a one-liter jar. They hope it will bring attention to waste production. Swatil Mahmood is communications manager at Reap.
2: So if we start the conversation, which we have 10 years ago, and that's why the challenge is still relevant, still important, because we have to care about what happens in our community.
0: The Zero Waste Challenge is part of Transform Waterloo Region's Climate Action Strategy, which aims at reducing the region's greenhouse gas emissions by 50% by 2030. And all branches of the Guelph Public Library are closed today. There's a system-wide staff training happening. People can still return their books to each location. Library reopens tomorrow. That's the news from CBC Kitchener-Waterloo. I'm Joe Pavia.
3: Thank you, Joe. And now here is Josette Lafleur with some weather for us. Good morning.
4: Good morning, Craig. It's cloudy, light rain in spots. So a damp start to the morning, showers throughout the morning, tapering off the next couple of hours. Then it will be a 30% chance of showers throughout the day. Showers expected to return later this evening around 8 o'clock and continue through to Friday morning. High 23, humidex 28, wind from the southwest at 20 kilometers per hour, gusting up to 40 near noon. Right now, the wind is from the south-southwest at about 17 kilometers per hour. The wind will taper off late this evening, but pick back up overnight before morning, gusting up to 40 from the northwest, low 11. Right now, it is 17 degrees in Kitchener, Waterloo, Cambridge, Guelph, Mount Forest, Stratford, and 18 in Brantford, Craig.
3: I didn't know what you were going to say. I was going to start guessing. I was going to say France, but then nope. No. Why would you be doing France?
4: Yeah,
3: be
4: exactly.
3: Weird. I don't know. You might just throw
4: I mean,
3: in.
4: Paris, maybe.
3: Paris, there you Ontario. Go. Yes. Thank you. This is the Morning Edition on CBC Radio 1. You can stream on the CBC Listen, CBC News apps on your smart speaker, and also on 89.1 FM. The time now is 7:37. And coming up inside this half hour, our medical columnist, Dr. Peter Lin, is here to talk about your online health data.
5: Yes, Craig. So we've all got our information up in the cloud in a computer somewhere. And then we hear about the Australian government saying that their database was hacked. And so now we're wondering about the safety of our information that's sitting up there, especially with AI hackers running around. I'll be back at 10 to 8 to talk about what are the implications for us and how do we protect ourselves from this.
3: Thanks for that, Peter. Dr. Lin's back with us in just over 10 minutes from now. It is time to check in with John Hancock at CBC Sports. Good morning, John.
6: Hi there.
3: Toronto Maple Leafs won their first game of the season.
6: Yeah, and giving new coach Jim Hiller his first win behind the bench. Easton Cowan had a goal and an assist. Colton Sissons also scored. And Anthony Stolarz stopped 26 shots. Leafs beat the Islanders 2-1. Coach Jim Hiller.
7: Well, you want to get it, right? I'll just be honest with you there. You want to get the first one into the column. But it's not just me. It's got a new coaching staff. We've got a new general manager. new players. So really, I think

0: probably all of us feel pretty good about getting the first one.
1: Yeah, the Leafs have, what, 10 new players out on the ice now, half the team. Easton Cowan talks about the chemistry.
2: Anyone you play with on this team, they're smart. They got a lot of games played, and they know how to play. We've been supporting each other well. The vibes are great. Everyone's positive and just how they're welcoming. You know, me and, you know, obviously Gav, too, as a young guy, everyone's been great to us. I'm sure he could say the same thing. And some young juice and some veterans, it goes a long way. So it's been good, and we just want to keep it going and keep having fun.
1: Pittsburgh won their season opener 7-0 over Philadelphia. Artur Shelov stopped 19 shots. Nick Robertson scored two. And Nathan MacKinnon had a couple of goals, and he was involved in a rare fight as well, helping Colorado beat the LA Kings 8-4. Calgary Flames play their season and home opener tonight at the Saddle Dome against Seattle. It's the final year they'll be playing in the Saddle Dome. They'll be going into a new building next year. Calgary coach Ryan Huska.
3: This building has seen so many great moments, really. Even as a kid, I remember my uncle taking me here, and this was a long time ago. But you think of all the games that have been in this building and the things that the fans have been a part of. I know our people are going to do an awesome job celebrating, so I think we're going to see an increased level of energy. I think the juice in the building is going to be excellent this year, and I think our players are going to feed off of what the crowd's going to bring.
1: Oilers also play tonight in Vancouver. 8 games on the schedule tonight.
4: I realize, John, that it's still fairly early in the season with just one game, but I think I will agree with a lot of Toronto Maple Leaf fans when I say it's a cup run now, as far as I'm concerned.
1: Got the first win.
4: Yeah, that's right. Anyway, and 3 teams were eliminated from the baseball playoffs.
1: Yeah, the Yankees made short work of the Red Sox, winning 9-2, broke open a close game, 6 runs in the 6th. The Yankees will face AL East champion Tampa in an AL Division Series starting Saturday. Chicago White Sox advance, beat Houston 7-3, Chicago scoring 4 in the first inning, and won their first playoff series since beating Houston in the 2005 World Series. Chicago advances to face AL Central champion Cleveland on Saturday. 5 San Diego pitchers combined on a 5-hitter. Padres eliminated Chicago Cubs 4-1. San Diego advancing to play Milwaukee in a National League Division Series Saturday night. The only wild card series still going is the Atlanta-Philadelphia series. The Phillies stayed alive, winning 4-3 over Atlanta. Alec Boehm winning it with a 2-out 10th inning home run. The Braves will host game 3, the final game, at 2 o'clock Eastern this afternoon.
4: And what's the latest in the WNBA playoffs?
1: Yeah, the Dallas Wings beat the Golden State Valkyries 108-100 in overtime to force the third and deciding game in their series. Arike Ogunbowale scored a WNBA playoff record, 45 points for Dallas. Deciding game will be played Friday night in San Francisco. Jordan Canada, 19 points, 11 assists. Atlanta Dream eliminated Washington Mystics, 93-75. Atlanta advancing to the semis for the first time since 2018. They will host New York Liberty on Sunday. Indiana Fever will play at Las Vegas tonight against the defending champion Aces, third and final game of that series.
4: And Ottawa has clinched a playoff spot in the Canadian Premier League.
1: Yeah, the Atletico Ottawa, the defending champions in the Canadian Premier League, did clinch a spot, the fourth time that they have made the playoffs in franchise history. They defeated first-place Calgary's Cavalry FC 3-2. Gabby Antonaro scored the game winner with a deflected shot late in stoppage time. So both Ottawa teams, the Atletico Ottawa and Ottawa Rapid of the Northern Super League, are in the playoffs. And let's finish with some golf at the World Junior Girls Golf Championship going on at the Brampton Golf Club. The United States and Canada 1 are leading, finishing with collective rounds of 7-under and holding a 3-shot lead over Sweden. Canada 1 represented by Clary Lynn of Langley, Shauna Liu of Maple, Ontario, and Nobel Park of Oakville. There you go.
4: Awesome. Thanks, John.
1: We'll talk tomorrow.
4: We will. There's John Hancock with CBC Sports getting us up to 7:42 now here on the Morning Edition. Well, how much single-use plastic do you produce in a week? Maybe you don't even really think about it. But what would happen if you started putting all of it in one place? That is the idea behind the Zero Waste Challenge by the local environmental charity Reap Green Solutions. To tell us more, is Swatil Mahmood. She is the group's communications manager. Good morning, Swatil.
5: Good morning.
4: Welcome back for your annual awesome kickoff visit. I love this. Yeah. Let's start off, if people don't know, what is the Zero Waste Challenge and what do you hope that we take away from it?
5: Yeah. So the Zero Waste Challenge was started by Reap Green Solutions 10 years ago. So this is our 10th anniversary of our annual Zero Waste Challenge. But we don't want to take all the credit. It is actually something that is celebrated or people are made aware of it every month of October around the world. It is known as the Zero Waste Month, and we kind of piggybacked on that and wanted to start the conversation in the region of Waterloo.
4: So I said single-use plastic, but it's really just single-use waste, right? That's what it
5: yes,
4: is. So what exactly should people be putting in their jar? What counts as single-use waste?
5: Any waste that you cannot recycle or compost, that you have no idea what to do with it, and it has no information on it on how to recycle or how to take care of it, or it cannot be repurposed, anything like that ends up in your jar.
4: So, what are some of the biggest sources? I mean, people may be listening to that and maybe they don't even know, they're not even thinking about this, but what are some of the biggest sources of single-use waste and that people maybe doing this challenge for the first time, maybe they'll be surprised to know this?
5: Yeah, it is the supermarket. Whenever you're going to buy groceries, even an apple has a sticker on it, and that sticker cannot be recycled. You have no idea what to do with it. There's no way to repurpose that either. And those are some of the things that end up being in people's jar most of the time, because when you're not doing the challenge, you just throw it away and you don't think about it. But when you're trying to fit all your waste into a 1 liter mason jar, you start thinking how little things add up.
4: Yeah, I don't think I ever thought about stickers on apples not being recyclable. Oh, man. Yeah. Changing habits and reducing waste obviously is not easy. Mm-hmm. How should people start? I mean, what's the best way to begin this? What are some techniques?
5: Well, first of all, our challenge can be done in 30 days, 17 days, or 14 days or a week. So if you're scared of starting off with 30 days challenge, you can start with just a week, just so you understand what your habits are. And more than that, you also start noticing things around you. What are people selling? How are your products being packaged in the supermarkets or in the mall? And you start thinking about these little things, which makes it easy for you to understand that the problem is not just you. It's a systemic issue and everybody must be aware. So we kind of want to take off the pressure on one particular individual because we all live in this community. It's all of our responsibility to understand what ends up in our landfill. But if you want to make things easy for yourself, it's just a week and you don't know how to start your sustainable lifestyle or you just don't know where to begin, this is a good baby step to
4: take. And you may do it in a week and see that your jar is not full and then you'll keep going.
5: Exactly.
4: Yeah. So you've done this challenge. This is your 10th year that Reap's done this.
5: Yes.
4: What have people told you is the hardest part of it?
5: Food.
4: Oh, yeah.
5: It is just that, because if you're not eating three times a day, you're at least eating twice a day. There's snacks, there's coffee, there's takeaways. And sometimes you end up with waste that you did not even buy or ask for. Tissues, utensils, stickers, boxes. You have no idea how your food is coming to you when you order on an app, or if it's already packaged for you, you don't know what's inside and you have to eat to survive.
4: Yeah.
5: So people just end up making a lot of waste because of food.
4: So what do you hope people take away from this challenge? Is part of it what you said there before about maybe being more vigilant about packaging that you're buying from the store? And
5: that's a good start.
4: Yeah.
5: That's a good start, obviously, because some things are beyond out of your control. Like you can control, you can buy an apple that doesn't have a sticker, but you have to get yourself to a store that sells apples like that.
4: Mm-hmm.
5: And then if your store or your favorite grocery store is not doing that, perhaps that's a conversation starter.
4: Right. And what if people don't want to start because they're afraid they'll fail?
5: The thing is, this challenge is not about perfection. There's no way that the first time you start that you are not going to fail. I failed in 2024 when I did the challenge for the first time. And it made me think and sit down about my habits. So I think my best advice is, it's a starting point. Perhaps you just start this year and then next year you keep getting better at it.
4: So give us the details here, Swatil. What do people need to know if they want to take part in this?
5: All they need to know is they have to go to our website, reepgren.ca, sign up for the Zero Waste Challenge so that we know who's participating. And then we'll choose. Well, today is the first day of the 30-day challenge. Mm. So you can still sign up for the 2 weeks and the 7 days, so which is the 1 week challenge. So you can still sign up. Let us know. And guess what? You can win ice cream this year if you participate.
4: I'm going to have to ask you to elaborate on that.
5: Yeah.
4: Explain that some more.
5: So like I said, it's a community issue, but that means it is a good reason for community organizations to get together. So For All Ice Cream is giving a random winner of the Zero Waste Challenge 3 pints of their fall flavor ice creams.
4: Wow. 3 pints.
5: 3 pints.
4: Wow. Okay. And they'll have to know whether they can recycle that, probably.
5: It is recyclable.
4: Yes, okay. So,
5: yes, I know.
4: Swatil, wonderful as always. Thank you for this.
5: Yeah, thank you.
4: Swatil Mahmoud is the communications manager at Reap Green Solutions. If you're up to the challenge, you can sign up on the Reap Green Solutions website. That's reapgreen.ca. It's important to note that Reap is spelled R-E-E-P, green.ca. 7:49, here's Joe Pavia with some traffic. Hey, Joe.
6: Craig, good news for 401 travelers. The 401 has reopened from Highway 25 to Guelph Line. It had been closed, of course, because of an earlier problem. I am still noticing that the alternate route is still very heavy from Highway 25. That's Campbellville Road. There was a collision there around Guelph Line. That seems to be gone, but there's still volume all around there, around Campbellville Road, and on the 401 eastbound approaching Guelph Line. Still seeing that problem on Wellington Road 29 from Speedville to Wellington Road 124. A delay there from an earlier problem. And area highways around the region are quite solid this morning, Craig. 7 between Kitchener and Wellington Road 32 on 24 from Kossuth to 32. And it is getting heavier on 7, 8, and 85 from around Homer Watson all the way to Lancaster. Seeing a delay on Highway 8 as well to the 401. Craig.
4: Thanks, Joe. Now here's Josette LaFleur with some weather. Good morning.
7: Good morning, Craig. It's cloudy, light rain in spots, 17 degrees. The wind is from the south-southwest at 13 kilometers per hour. That wind is expected to pick up speed and gust to 40 kilometers near noon. The showers will taper off in the next couple of hours. Then it will be a 30% chance of showers throughout the day, with showers returning later in the evening. High 23, humidex 28, low 11.
4: Thank you very much. Well, across the country, health authorities have been working to move patient health records online. Now, the idea is to streamline information sharing and make healthcare more efficient. But online health data is also a potential target for hackers. Just last week, the world learned of an Australian health database that was hacked by rogue AI agents, and that's raising concerns about the security of our health information. For his thoughts on all of this, we're joined by our medical columnist, Dr. Peter Lin. Good morning, Dr. Lin.
8: Morning, Craig.
4: So let's start with what happened in Australia.
8: Well, basically in Australia, what happened, the Australian Prime Minister said that their healthcare system had been breached by an OpenAI agent. Now, OpenAI said that their agent on its own was able to run commands, retrieve internal files, credentials, write files, but no patient information was accessed. And this happened in June of 2026, and OpenAI was not aware of it at all. They only became aware when they were investigating the Hugging Face hack. Now, you remember that hack started with OpenAI giving hard problems to their AI agents to solve, and these agents were put into a sandbox and they had no internet access. The AI agents used a backdoor in the system, found it, and then got onto the internet and they posted messages to each other so they can work together. And they figured out that Hugging Face is where developers share AI tools and solutions. So these AI agents broke into that site to find the answers to their problems. Hugging Face said that they were hacked in July. OpenAI didn't investigate until their own systems were hacked by the same agents. And when they investigated, investigated, they made the connection to the Hugging Face and also to the Australian government situation. Now, for the Australian government, OpenAI had asked the AI agent just to figure out how much does the Australian government spend on medications for their citizens. So the AI agent figured the government website is the best place to look for that information. So it hacked in to get the information. It doesn't know that that was wrong. Now, no individual patient data was taken because it wasn't asked to do that. If you asked it to do that, it would have taken personal data as well. Now, OpenAI found out about this in August, but they didn't tell the Australian government until September the 10th, and just by an email to their general email box. So the government's not happy in terms of how they handled this. And it turns out other government agencies were also breached. There has been three US ones that have been breached. I couldn't see any mention of Canada. But if anybody asks AI a question about Canadian oil reserves, lumber, aluminum, basically anything that we ask AI like that, maybe the AI would think the government would be the best place to go and dig. Mm. And potentially our systems might have been breached too. It's just you have to spend a lot of time to go backwards to look at the access to be able to figure out whether you were breached or not.
4: So what bad things could happen if personal health information gets out there?
8: Well, in the olden days, they would sell your health card number and your name to non-citizens. So therefore, they can get expensive surgeries done underneath your health card number. They could also submit claims for physiotherapy or dental visits that never happened and then just pocket the money. They can get prescriptions under your insurance and your name, like let's say narcotic prescriptions, and then sell them. So you look like a drug addict filling all these prescriptions. And once you're labeled as a drug addict, who's going to want to hire you? And how do you get that removed from your file because all those prescriptions were filled? Criminals have also used sensitive medical information for blackmail. But an even sneakier way is to make money by selling you a cure. So they know that you have stage 4 breast cancer, they can start sending you information about this wonder cure, and then they can get you to buy it. Now, these scams were there before AI. It's just AI has made it easier for them to access the medical records. They just need to get past the security on the database, like at the government or hospital or even your local clinic. For AI, a local clinic security is child's play. So in Australia, Partnered Health has 71 clinics under its banner. And on June 23rd this year, at least 21 NICs were breached. And the data was stolen was names, birth dates, addresses, health insurance details, doctor's notes, referral letters, pathology reports, lab reports. Everything was taken. Now, they don't know who did it, but maybe AI might have made it easier for them to pull this off. So the officials are warning patients about possible scams using their medical information.
4: And quite famously, Dr. Lin, AI companies are almost begging governments to regulate them. What's your take on that?
8: At first, I thought this was a good sign. But if you think about it, most of the AI companies have now reported that their AI broke out of their testing sandbox and hacked other companies' sites. So if the AI makers can't control their creation, how is the government going to be able to control it? You can see why this doesn't make any sense unless you're trying to get rid of liability. In other words, I told you to regulate and you didn't regulate. So it's not my fault. It's your fault that you didn't regulate. But anyone using AI can get it to do bad things accidentally even. So August 2026, an AI tech guy was tired of not being able to book a popular Pilates class. So he created an AI using Claude and he was number 4 on the waiting list. So he asked his newly created AI agent to help move him up. So the AI agent analyzed the booking system and realized that it does not check who is canceling a booking. So the AI agent went in and canceled all the people ahead of him so that he became top of the list. Now, when he found out, he told the AI, please don't do that and reverse it. And the AI agent came back and says it does not have the ability to rebook those people. Now, think of a hospital MRI scan booking system. An AI agent would realize anybody can cancel. And so therefore, it'll cancel everybody until its creator is at the top of the list. So you don't need to be rich to jump the queue. You just need a better AI agent. And so that's what I mean by it's very difficult to regulate because normal people using it can accidentally cause all this harm.
4: How can we protect ourselves, if at all?
8: Well, I guess have a hard copy of the appointment. So at least you could say this was my appointment time, right? So printout screenshots might be the only way that you have proof. And so have a printout of your medical records because I'm worried that the AI agents can get in and start changing the records. So if it deleted that you're allergic to penicillin and we might accidentally give you penicillin and kill you, what if it changed your blood thinner medication dose from 2 milligrams to 5 milligrams? Now you're getting too much and you can bleed to death. Basically keep an up-to-date copy of your own medical records and medication, because if the AI or the computer screws it up, you still have a true copy of the records. Also, when you're using AI, don't put in all your medical information. Once you give it away, the AI can use it in whatever way it wants to. And a lot of the AI companies have a medical AI. They want your medical information. So don't give it away until they have rules on what they can do with that information. And so therefore, do not give away all that information right now until we can make sure it's secure. And so for this week's t-shirt, I was thinking, it's going to be a guy walking his cell phone on a dog leash. And he'll say, I'm training my new AI.

0: Good morning. I'm Craig Norris. It is Thursday, October 1st. Welcome to a brand new month. I realize that it's not my place to actually welcome anyone to a new month. I'm not the official ambassador of months. I'm just trying to be friendly.
1: Well, you're welcoming them to a new month on the show. So you can do that.
0: Right. Yeah. That's right.
2: Yeah.
0: Now I'm angry. No, the time is 8:10. Coming up in the final half hour of the morning edition, Pokemon cards. They are as popular as ever, and we're going to hear more about how some people are collecting them in the hopes of cashing in big. It's coming up at 8:20. And for the second time this year, an OpenAI model has gone rogue, this time hacking a government website. Cybersecurity expert Claudio Popa will take us through what happened and explore Canada's defenses against these latest threats. Claudio is with us right after Joe Pavia checks on traffic and headlines, and Josette Lafleur looks at the weather. Good morning.
1: Good morning, Craig. It's cloudy, light rain in spots, 17 in Kitchener, Waterloo, Cambridge, Guelph, Mount Forest, Stratford, and Brantford. Showers throughout the morning, tapering off in a couple of hours. Then it will be 30% chance of showers throughout the day into the early evening. Showers expected to start again later this evening around the 8 o'clock hour. Wind from the southwest at 20 kilometers per hour, gusting up to 40 near noon. Right now, the wind is from the south-southwest at about 13 kilometers per hour. We will get up to a high of 23 today, humidex 28. The wind will start to change direction overnight, blowing from the northwest, gusting up to 40 before morning, low 11.
0: Thank you. Now here's Joe Pavia. He has a check on traffic, some of the stories he's working on in the news. Good morning, Joe.
2: Good morning, Craig. Seeing a collision right now on Highway 78 from Cortland to Highway 8. There is a delay there. Heavy as well northbound on the expressway from Ottawa Street to Lancaster. Still that collision spot in Guelph-Aramasa Township. It's around the roundabout there is no roundabout there. It is around the Guelph-Aramasa Township, Wellington Road 120. 24 to Speedvale Road, and that is on Wellington Road 29. Also noticing it is delayed, 401 eastbound from Highway 6 south exit to Guelph Line. There had been a collision just past Highway 6 south, but that collision is off the map right now. And noticing it is delayed on the 401 westbound from Hespler Road to Highway 8 and Highway 8 to the 401 eastbound from around Sports World Drive. In the news, the city of Cambridge says it has come to an agreement with a housing developer for a new condo tower in Preston. The developer wanted to build 28 stories. The city says they've reached an agreement to cap it at 22 stories. And minimum wage in Ontario rises by 35 cents today to $17.95 an hour. I'll have details on those stories and more at 8:30.
0: Thank you very much. Well, new questions are mounting about the security of government cyber systems after another hack by a rogue AI. This time it was on Australia's online health infrastructure. Australia's Prime Minister says his government is the first ever to be hacked by an out-of-control AI. An OpenAI model gained unauthorized access to a government website in June, but Australia only learned about the breach last month. Here to discuss how ready governments are for the cyber threat AI poses, I'm joined by Claudio Popa. He's a certified cybersecurity expert and lead researcher for AIRisk.ca. Good morning, Claudio.
3: Good morning, Craig. How are you?
0: I'm doing well. How are you?
3: Just peachy, thank you.
0: Oh, good. Can you explain what happened in Australia and why this is so significant?
3: Absolutely. What happened in Australia was that OpenAI was testing its own creation, this AI chatbot that was given access to the internet and the autonomy to find a solution to a problem. That problem was very simple. It was trying to access some kind of boring statistical information on a government website. It couldn't find it, so it kept trying. And as it was trying, it found a way to a back-end server that actually had this information on it, so it succeeded. It was not being malicious, or it wasn't even trying to hack. It just wanted to have access to some benign information. Hmm.
0: So how does it differ from other AI hacks that have been reported on recently?
3: Well, the recent one that a lot of people have heard about is a Hugging Face attack, because it used scary words like AI swarms, when in fact it was just multiple AI agents that were given the task of breaking out of a sandbox, and they did. They went out to the internet, they found this one website, and they tried to stop the servers from running. That was their goal. They were simulating an actual hacking incident, and really there should have been a lot better safeguards around the use of this tool, because you can't just willy-nilly go out to the internet and break into servers.
0: And we're relying on governments here, I guess, to help us fight these. I mean, how equipped are governments to withstand these breaches from current AI models?
3: Well, I can tell you that from one day to the next, they are trying to improve their defenses, and they're trying to improve their communications as well. I have noticed an uptick in the kinds of warnings and the ability to detect AI-enabled attacks. So most governments are in a state of flux right now. They're trying to keep up. And most companies are, in fact, buying more security software, hardware, tools that that are AI-enabled, because they figure fighting fire with fire is the best way to go. And in fact, they're right, because it's speed that's of the essence here. It's the speed with which these attacks happen that sets them apart. It's not magic.
0: What is being built right now to defend against these rogue and targeted hacks?
3: Well, what I've seen is a number of network security tools like firewalls, anti-malware tools that use AI to learn and to observe attacks. And when they think that it's an AI attacking, they use different methods to defend against those things. And more importantly, they warn users and administrators that this is happening, because the faster a human knows it's happening, the more quickly they can intervene, which is what happened with the Australia hack and with the Hugging Face attack. The operators did not know about this, so they didn't have time to pull the plug on the AI agent in time.
0: OpenAI CEO Sam Altman spoke at the UN, and he says that regulation is needed to slow down the pace of AI. Should governments put their faith in that, or is it a situation where they need to prepare for worst-case scenarios?
3: Governments should be regulating the development and use of AI. There's no question about that. Europe has implemented their AI Act, which brings a certain level of control over the release of these types of tools, but more importantly, it applies accountability and puts it squarely on the shoulders of the companies that release.

0: these agents, these programs, that may perhaps be the reason why the large U.S. AI firms have decided that, you know, the AI Act is not for them. They believe that it should be specific to the most advanced, what they call frontier research. And the U.S. government has said that they are against regulation. So it's a bit all over the map, but we have high hopes for Canada, where, you know, our regulators and legislators are looking to build on that European model and, in fact, apply accountability where it's due.
1: Before we let you go here, Claudio, for listeners out there this morning, what advice do you have for those people who are concerned about their own cybersecurity? Because AI seems to obviously just constantly be improving and getting better.
0: Well, people are right to be concerned. AI is very, very quick. It changes the game and it changes the kinds of things we should expect. We should go back to the basics. The basics are simply that passwords are no longer sufficient. We need to identify ourselves as human beings when we log into things, and so that we're not impersonated by other people or by AI agents, we need to use multi-factor authentication. Most people are familiar with using two-factor by using the extra code. That slows things down for AI agents. In some cases, it will deny them access. But also, people should be prepared for more convincing phishing emails arriving in their inboxes. In some cases, these will be customized to the kinds of things they expect to see. So they're a lot more elegant, don't look for typos, and they might actually be presenting you with a file that you just are dying to open. Try to resist that and apply some skepticism and critical thinking before doing so. These are skills that will prepare us for the future and will serve us right, especially when we teach kids and other people in our family to anticipate these kinds of modern attacks.
1: Yeah, with good old-fashioned skepticism.
0: You got it.
1: Claudio, great to talk to you. Thank you.
0: It was a pleasure. Thanks for having me on the show.
1: Claudio Popa is a certified cybersecurity expert and lead researcher for AIRisk.ca. 8:20 here on the Morning Edition. My name is Craig Norris. Checking on the weather, there is a few showers ending late this morning. Cloudy, 30% chance of showers, so sort of a wet day ahead overall. Wind will pick up to 20 kilometers an hour and then gusting to 40 near noon. Going to get up to a high of 23, but that 23 will feel like 28 with the Humidex, with a moderate UV index of 5 right now. We are at 17 degrees under a cloudy sky. The wind is coming from the south at 11 kilometers an hour. It's time to check in at the CBC Business Desk now with Paul McGowan.
2: Good morning. Let's open in Ontario, where a U.S.-owned steel plant announced on Monday that it will lay off hundreds of workers. Prime Minister Mark Carney is not happy about it. Yesterday was the first time that the Prime Minister weighed in.
3: The company made representations and has legal obligations for employment. We intend to use all powers that we have and pursue them to the full extent of the law.
2: Yes, yeah, Stelco was sold in 2024 to Ohio-based company Cleveland Cliffs. And at the time of the sale, the company had to make certain commitments, including maintaining the same number of unionized employees. Prime Minister Carney suggested yesterday that Stelco is now reneging on those commitments. Although we did hear from Cleveland Cliffs CEO Lorenzo Gonsalves yesterday, who argued that the USMCA being in place was an underlying condition of his purchase of the plant, and that in essence, the inability to sell into the United States because of tariffs should void the commitments that he made 2 years ago. The mayor of Hamilton, Ontario, where the plant is located, says that she plans to fight Stelco's decision as well. And there are sources inside the company who claim that orders for steel are being turned away, even as Lorenzo Gonsalves says that the market is too tight and that there are no orders. So lots to watch in the days ahead. And that is your business news for now. I'm Paul McGowan.
1: And for more business news, check out cbc.ca/business. Well, every week here on the show, we highlight different local musicians as part of something we call the Music Edition. This week, we have been focusing on Onion Honey. Here they are with this is a short tune, but a good tune. This is Freight Train.

0: Onion Honey with Freight Train, getting us up to 824 now on the show. Pokemon trading cards have been around since the 90s, but the latest batch of 30th anniversary cards has dropped, and there already is a frenzy over them. Some collectors are calling these cards monetary investments. So is that all hype, or will it pay off? The CBC's Jenny DeRosio looks into it.
1: My favorite card from the blue page is a Whalmer that looks like it's knitted into a stuffed animal.
2: This is my nephew, Bodie Fisher. He's 10, and he's obsessed with Pokemon cards. And not just because they're cute.
1: And then I have a Japanese Squirtle that could be worth about $230.
2: A while ago, I promised Bodie I'd buy him a new pack. But finding those Pokemon cards wasn't easy.
1: So we started at Indigo, but they were sold out. And then we went down to Mastermind and they were sold out. And then we drove down to London Drugs and they had
2: Pokemon trading cards are having a moment. The company behind them says it's struggling to meet demand as buyers snap up new cards as soon as they drop. Josh Wilson owns a collectible shop in Calgary. It's called Vaulted YYC. Every day, he fields dozens of calls about Pokemon cards.
3: If you actually look, we actually have.
2: This is going to happen the whole interview.
3: Yeah,
2: it's and it's not just kids. A lot of buyers have been collecting these cards since the 90s.
3: Yeah, I think we saw this large wave of people that, you know, kind of always had the connection of Pokemon, always had the nostalgia towards it.
2: And now, they have more than just their ones to spend.
3: You know, a lot of those people are more of a financial safe spot where they can spend their adult money on cards now.
2: Celebrities are getting in on the action, like Justin Bieber and DJ Steve Aoki, who makes videos where he rips open packs.
4: Here we go, guys. Nice. Meowth. Nice. Let's go.
2: But they're not just doing it for kicks. A lot of these celebrities and influencers are hyping up Pokemon cards as investments.
5: In today's video, we are going to follow up on a video that I made a couple weeks ago talking about how my kids will be Poke millionaires. I'm as confident as I can.
2: They point to high-profile examples like influencer Logan Paul. A few years ago, he bought a rare Pokemon card for over $5 million.
6: One of 39 copies handed out in 1998 for a Pokemon illustration contest.
2: This year, he sold that Pikachu card for more than $16 million.
7: It sends a signal that says, hey, if these people are willing to spend X number of dollars on this card, well, it's kind of a reinforcing mechanism that says, hey, well, there is big money to be made in this hobby.
2: Jesse Backstrom is an economist at Texas State University. He studies the economics of trading card markets. Jesse says with Pokemon cards, sometimes there's big money to be made, but not always. Like any collectible, the value is in the eye of the beholder. Someone might just really love that Bulbasaur card, and they'll pay through the nose to get it. But
7: does that mean the market is going up? No, not necessarily, because that person had an individual or special attachment to that card.
2: The other thing that drives prices up is scarcity. Cards become valuable over time because they're hard to find. And right now, the Pokemon company is planning to print more cards in North America. Jesse says people who are hoping to cash in on Pokemon cards should remember what happened in the late 80s and 90s.
8: Baseball card collecting is America's fastest growing hobby.
2: Sports trading cards were a hot ticket item then. Producers responded by making more of them. And then
7: there was a massive supply of sealed product that ended up just not being able to be taken off the market by the collecting hobby because nobody wanted it.
2: Cards stopped selling and their value went way down. Bodie Fisher isn't that worried about the long-term value of his investment. He just wants to collect them all. But there's just one little problem.
1: I mean, I don't really have any money, so I can't really buy anything.
2: Well, Bodie, I happen to know someone has a birthday coming up. For CBC Radio, I'm Jenny DeRosio.
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9: Thank you, Greg. Cloudy and 17, wet and rainy throughout the day. The high 23, Humidex 28. Good morning. A big problem right now on the 401 east and westbound between the Brock Road Highway 6 south exit and Guelph Line. There is a collision about halfway through there causing a problem in both directions. And I am still seeing a slowdown now in both directions on Wellington Road 29. Between Speedville and Wellington Road 24. That is from an earlier collision. Minimum wage earners in Ontario will get an increase of 35 cents today. Brings their hourly wage to $17.95. The Ontario Living Wage Network calculates what people need to earn to cover their basic expenses. It says in Kitchener, the minimum wage is now more than around $6 below the real cost of living. Executive Director Ann Coleman says the province's wage increase is based on the Consumer Price Index and doesn't put enough weight on the major expenses of housing and food that tend to increase at a higher rate than general inflation.
10: The minimum wage is just not enough to ensure that workers are going to be able to afford things like rent and food. And I certainly know that many more people in Ontario are facing food insecurity. They are cobbling together multiple part-time minimum wage jobs just to try and stay on top of expenses.
9: The Workers' Action Centre says Ontario's minimum wage needs a major boost to help low-wage workers through an affordability crisis. Executive Director Dina Ladd.
11: What we are hearing on our phone lines is that everyone is in this affordability crunch, and a 35-cent increase is not going to do a dent in that crunch.
9: The province says Ontario's minimum wage remains the second highest among the provinces, and someone working 40 hours a week will get an annual pay increase of about $728 a week. Local advocacy group decided to find out what the candidates running for the municipal election have to say about public transportation. The Tri-Cities Transport Action Group, or TriTag, published over 80 candidates' responses, a questionnaire. Questionnaire focused on policy perspectives on areas like walking, biking, and transit in the region. There were questions about traffic safety and keeping sidewalks clear in the winter. Michael Drucker is the executive director of TriTag and explains why it's important to ask candidates about public transportation.
12: Municipal government is incredibly important for what choices we have available for how to get around. They're responsible for land use decisions. They're responsible for the sidewalk network, for transit, for streets and roads.
9: The results of the survey can be found at tritag.ca/election-WR-2026. Police in Guelph continue to investigate damage to properties and injuries to people who attended homecoming celebrations on Saturday. Investigators are reviewing reports

0: the CBC News app. All branches of the Guelph Public Library are closed today for system-wide staff training. Library says patrons can still return books at each location and access services online. Regular hours will resume tomorrow. City of Cambridge says it has come to an agreement with a housing developer for a new condo tower in Preston. The developer had asked to build a 28-story tower on the lot that includes 32, 36, and 38 Grand Avenue. City rejected that, and the developer took it to the Ontario Land Tribunal. The city says they've now reached an agreement with the developer to cap the building at 22 stories. The agreement also improves heritage protections and includes changes to the design that will reduce the impact on neighboring properties. The new agreement is set to go before the Ontario Land Tribunal on October 27th. This is the month. Public health units start preparing for the respiratory illness season. The Region of Waterloo Public Health Director of Infectious Disease, David Aoki, says the region is working with local health partners to make sure residents are able to access flu and COVID-19 vaccines. The vaccines will be available for high-risk groups as of the first week of October 5th and then open to the general public starting October 26th. Today's the start of the month-long Zero Waste Challenge. The local environmental charity Reap Green Solutions is asking people to pay attention to how much waste we create. The challenge involves putting your single-use waste into a one-liter jar. Swatil Mahmood is the communications manager of Reap Green Solutions. She says the event, now in its 10th year, is part of a bigger challenge.
1: So every October, a lot of organizations, a lot of people around the world celebrate or talk about zero waste to spread awareness.
0: You can learn more about it on their website, reapgreen.ca. That's the news from CBC Kitchener Waterloo. I'm Joe Pavia.
2: Thank you, Joe. And now it's over to Josette Lafleur for one last check on our weather. Good morning.
3: Good morning, Craig. It is cloudy, light rain in spots, 17 degrees in Kitchener, Waterloo, Cambridge, Guelph, Mount Forest, Stratford, and Brantford. Wind right now is from the south at 11 kilometers per hour in Kitchener. Showers throughout the morning tapering off in a couple of hours. Then it will be 30% chance of showers throughout the day into the early evening. The forecast is calling for the showers to start back up late this evening. We will eventually get up to a high of 23 today with the Humidex 28. Wind from the southwest at 20 kilometers per hour, gusting up to 40 near noon, tapering off to a light breeze late this evening, changing direction overnight and gusting up to 40 before morning. The low 11, Craig.
2: Thank you. 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And we usually get those up just around the lunchtime. I'm Craig Norris. Take care.

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5: The actor Ed Helms has spent his career playing the nice guy, but in his new movie, he has to play a mean character. He'll be here to tell you about having to adjust to that role and the not-so-eco-friendly way he traveled from the set of The Hangover to the set of The Office.
6: From CBC News, The World This Hour, I'm Sarah McMillan. In the U.S., the state of Tennessee has halted all executions. It comes after officials were unable to put Krista Gayle Pike to death following two lethal injections. The 50-year-old was taken to hospital after the failed execution attempt. Pike was convicted of murdering a 19-year-old in 1995 when she was 18. This is the second failed execution in Tennessee this year. Canada's international trade minister will be meeting today with counterparts from the world's biggest economies. He's in Wisconsin, where the G20 trade ministers meeting is taking place. CBC's Kate McKenna is tracking it from Washington.
7: International Trade Minister Maninder Sidhu says he's on a mission to pitch Canada as an open, predictable, and rules-based partner. He's planning on meeting with the Indian and European Union delegations today. Securing deals with both of them have become major priorities for Canada. It's part of the ongoing federal effort to diversify and strengthen trade ties with the rest of the world, as the U.S. makes it harder to trade with them. Prime Minister Mark Carney told the New York Times Canada has free trade agreements with countries representing 1.5 billion people, but he expects double that to 3 billion people by the end of the year. Sidhu says this G20 meeting is an opportunity for Canada.
8: As you know, I'm negotiating with Saudi, with Turkey, with India, with the EU on digital trade agreements. A lot of good conversations to be had, but I'm here to pitch Canada.
7: The Americans are hosting this event, but don't expect it to kick off formal trade talks again. The point person on Canada-U.S. trade isn't attending the meeting, and officials from both sides say they're open to getting back to the table under the right circumstances, but that's not happening, at least for now. Kate McKenna, CBC News, Washington.
6: The federal government is expected to declare a West Coast oil pipeline to be of national interest today. The designation comes as both Ottawa and Alberta push to expand energy infrastructure. Janice McGregor reports.
9: The federal government gave official notice back on August 1st that it intended to make this listing. And having talked so much about the urgency of building faster in this country, failing to hit this milestone today could have sparked fresh grievances and skepticism that the federal side, frankly, could ill afford with the sovereignty referendum only a couple of weeks away now. Well, the designation is going to pull back onto the front burner legal concerns that First Nations have expressed from the start about the appropriateness of putting any timelines or deadlines on their nation-to-nation consultations and decisions. Yesterday in Fort McMurray, Prime Minister Mark Carney suggested the resource projects his government could build could be a path conciliation.
10: It means building in true partnership with Indigenous peoples, meaningful opportunities.
9: But it's clear from recent comments from the National Chief of the Assembly of First Nations that the Major Projects Office still has a lot of work to do on this front. Janice McGregor, CBC News, Ottawa.
6: NASA and SpaceX are planning for go on a launch this morning that includes Canadian astronaut Joshua Kutrick. Karen Pauls has more on a historic mission for Canada.
11: Probably still have to be watching it right up until the launch time, but right now everything is go.
12: That's Lori Glaze with NASA's Human Spaceflight Mission Directorate talking about the launch that will take Canadian astronaut Joshua Kutrick and three crew members to the International Space Station for the next 6 months. Kutrick says he's dreamed of going to space since he was a child.
13: I'm excited to do the science. I'm excited to look at the Earth. But I'm also excited to do it as a Canadian.
12: Kutrick is only the fourth Canadian to spend 6 months

0: two books a week.
1: Why would you read 1,000 self-help books?
0: Because I needed a lot of help. No, I did get to a point where I'd never read any self-help till I was in my kind of late 30s, 10 years ago. And then I burnt out. And then I found a book by a guy called Paul McKenna, who's a hypnotherapist here in the UK, but also big on the self-help scene. And it just changed everything for me. So I've since been, as a previous journalist, I've just since been consuming so much self-help, and it really has changed a lot of my life.
1: So having read at least 1,000 of them, what do you think makes a good self-help book?
0: I think anything that challenges your view of yourself and the world. I mean, the other guests and I might disagree a bit on this, but for me, I feel like self-help is actually, it's just about understanding and improving and then prioritizing your relationship with yourself. So not necessarily fixing or changing anything, but I think lots of us don't really, either we don't even know we have a relationship with ourselves, or if we do, it might not be that positive. So a question that I love to ask Matt when I'm interviewing self-help authors is, how would you describe your relationship with yourself? And people either love or hate that question. I think if you do this kind of work and you're into these books and you've spent any time thinking about it, then it's a great question to answer, because the answer might be like curious or playful or work in progress is usually my answer. But for people who I think don't really ever think about their relationship with themselves, they find it quite confronting.
1: Jeremy, how do you define what self-help is? It could be, it feels like it could be almost anything in some ways, but how would you characterize it?
2: I would broadly define it as just something aimed at improving your life. And I agree with Tony. A lot of that could come down to improving your relationship with yourself, becoming more self-compassionate. But there might be other things as well, like becoming more productive, understanding your problems, becoming more active in life. So yeah, just generally something to improve your life.
1: 15,000 self-help books are published in the United States every single year. Why do you think, Jeremy, that self-help is so popular right now?
2: Well, I think a lot of it comes down to the default of our brains. We're not really wired to be happy. And I guess in modern life, it's very easy to compare yourself to this idealized image of how happy we think other people are from social media. I guess there's just general stresses going on, you know, financially and in world events. Being happy takes work.
1: Do those books work? Do they actually help people?
2: I think they absolutely can. Similar to Tony, I've personally had experiences where my life has changed from good self-help. So I remember reading this book called A New Guide to Rational Living back in the day. It taught me a technique that's now used a lot in cognitive behavioral therapy about challenging your thinking. And I just lay on the couch reading that for a couple of weeks with my mind blown, like learning about the connection between thoughts and feelings, and finally having a tool that could reliably relieve my misery. That's a lot of what led me to becoming a clinical psychologist in the first place, was being inspired by that. I think that there's good evidence that it can help people. So yeah.
1: But the strategies, and I want to get to Beth in just a moment, but the strategies that you've looked at, Jeremy, as I said, you're the author of a self-help book yourself, 12 Levers, the Complete Psychological Tool for Improving Your Life. One of the things that you found is that for all of these self-help books that are published, in some ways you can boil what's in there down to just 12 strategies, right?
2: Yeah. So the premise of our book was that techniques are the most important ingredient of self-help. There's other ingredients there, like the motivation, the stories, the case studies, and so on. But we think that techniques are the most important ingredient because you control them and they get you the outcomes you actually want. So we did this big project where we, over the course of a few years, we went through more than 100 self-help books, studying them. We went through over 20 therapies. And every time we came across a technique, we extracted it and put it into a database. And that database grew and grew until we had nearly 500 techniques in there. And then we went through and synthesized them. And that's where we made the core discovery of the book, is that all of those hundreds of techniques collapsed into just 12 broad psychological strategies. So that was our finding from the research, that there's 12 broad levers you can use to improve your life. And I can simplify the project a bit.
1: Levers like what?
2: So a good example would be, say, lever 6 is shift your body to shift your mind.

0: chances are realistic, or whether they're possible, whether they're back evidence, for example. How do you talk to your patients about that?
1: Yeah, I try to encourage them to read books that have some evidence behind them. So there's certain self-help books that are really aligned with different kinds of therapy. You know, like Feeling Good by David Burns is aligned with cognitive behavioral therapy. The Happiness Trap is aligned with acceptance and commitment therapy. And these types of therapies have good research behind them. So I'll often encourage clients to read those as a complement to our therapy, because they encourage the client to do similar things as we're doing in our sessions. And if a client is reading a book that maybe has some controversial claims or ideas, I might just caution them a little about that. But I'm not going to be as heavy-handed as saying, don't read this if they're getting benefit from it. But I just want them to know that the claims of the book might be actually backed by research.
0: Claims like what?
1: I don't want to name names of books, but that there are certain books or authors that will make claims about how thoughts can change physical reality independent of your behavior.
0: That you can manifest things.
1: Yeah, I guess there's a certain definition of manifest, which is quite supernatural. And that can sound good and be inspiring, but I think there can be some danger to that. It's not hard to think of examples where, you reach a conclusion that you can think your way out of a physical health condition like cancer, and that can get in the way of actually doing good treatment.
0: I mean, you may not want to name a title, but you think of a book like The Secret, which has sold, tens of millions of copies and is about energy in some ways, and other things as well. But is there, what do you say to your patients about the attraction of a book like that? The reason that it sold so many copies and continues to sell is because people are looking for something, right?
1: Yeah, absolutely. I think it does meet a certain need. And, those kinds of books, not every single thing is going to be wrong about them. I think there is a certain meaning of manifesting that is true. Like if we dedicate our mind to certain goals and then those thoughts translate into a change in our behavior, then that's a good thing. We're more likely to achieve our goals. But I think if they're distracting us from self-help strategies that are more likely to work, then I think it's a problem.
0: You're being very cautious in how you say that, in part, not just dismiss people, right?
1: It's one of the principles of a book. Like, there's definitely a part of me that can be quite critical of certain books, especially after reading a lot of them. But we try to, criticize ideas a little bit, but not certain authors and books. But I'm not the biggest fan of The Secret, if I put it that way.
0: Beth, how do you think about the popularity of these books in this moment and what it tells us, again, about the moment that we're in? We've had conversations on this program about young people getting off of social media because they feel like it's empty calories. Young people, and not just young people, but people perhaps returning to church because they're looking for something larger than the thing that they're in right now. What does the popularity of self-help tell you about the moment that we're living through right now?
2: Yeah, I mean, I think there's a rising demand for what you could call a sort of a more realistic self-help. I think that the skepticism we've heard about some of the inflated promises and kind of magical thinking of self-help, that skepticism is fairly prevalent, and people are looking not for grandiose promises of unlimited agency or just unbridled success. They're really interested in kind of more modest advice about smaller, granular changes you can make to your everyday life. Like, I'm thinking of Atomic Habits, for instance, to better your circumstances. So, and you'll see that a lot of the self-help books coming out today, they incorporate an element of self-critique or of self-consciousness about the sort of limitations of the genre and the industry. So moving from these grandiose promises to these smaller strategies, I think, is a real trend in contemporary self-help.
0: What do you make, Beth, of the pushback to some self-help books? And again, we've kind of hinted at this, but you can change your own circumstances. But the belief is that maybe they ignore the

0: larger structural problems in society. And they put it all on you in some ways.
1: Yeah, I mean, the conversation around self-help is always so polarized. So the common academic critique of the industry is really that it focuses, ever since Samuel Smiles in that book, Self-Help, that it focuses on individual change at the expense of social reform, and that it's really encouraging a kind of competitive individualism and not thinking about the bigger picture. On the other hand, you can't make any progress or social steps towards reform without individuals who can cope and manage in their daily lives. And so I do think that self-help, or at least attention to the self, care of the self, as Michel Foucault, the philosopher, will call it, is essential in order for any political change to happen. So you need them both. And unfortunately, the conversation is often very divisive. But
0: Tony, of the tens of thousands of these books that are sold every single year, the majority of them are being bought by women. Why do you think that is?
2: I think women are more, I suppose, we're happier to admit that we're trying to change ourselves, maybe. And I think maybe we're looking for ways to connect with other people who have done similar things. Where I think if you look at the kind of, if you look at looking after our physical selves versus our mental selves, I suppose guys are, maybe stereotypically, but I imagine in kind of my experience that guys are more eager to and able to talk about looking after their physical bodies than their emotional selves and their mental selves, maybe, whereas women are maybe a bit more comfortable at talking about that, at learning about it, at sharing it.
0: It's also interesting that if you go to the bookstore, many of the self-help books directed at men are under the category of productivity, not of self-help, right?
2: Yeah, sure. So I think self-help, and Beth will be able to talk on this much more, but I think maybe it's getting broader, as in, yeah, productivity, or looking after your physical self, or the mind-body connection, and all these areas. We this group here might call that self-help, but I don't think if somebody's picking up like a Tony Robbins book, they might like the idea that that's going to help them make more money or be more successful or better business. If you labeled it as self-help, it might be less appealing maybe to some of the guys.
0: Beth, do you see that? I think of authors like, I mean, Adam Grant, you could call his book self-help. You could call that Rick Rubin book, the creative act, a self-help way. Book, right?
1: Absolutely. And I think Stoicism and Neo-Stoicism is one sphere where you see part of the kind of impulse behind the just incredible popularity of that genre is, I think, a kind of male desire for self-help that doesn't seem so feminine and so woo-woo, you know.
0: Is there, just finally, Beth, a self-help idea or a book? Again, understanding some of your skepticism around this, but also understanding that you've studied this extensively. Is there a book that sticks with you, that resonates with you? I'm not saying it's changed your life, but something that you've read that you thought, there's something here.
1: Well, I'll tell you, I couldn't tell you what my favorite self-help book is, but the last self-help I bought was a 1934 manual called You Must Relax, which I love just because it encapsulates that contradictory spirit of self-help, that obligatory relaxation, the way that self-help has this fascinating capacity to turn something that should be easy into work.
0: I just love the title of it as well, which kind of says everything, right? You Must Relax.
1: Exactly, yeah.
0: Jeremy, what about for you? Is there a self-help book that you would recommend?
3: Yeah, I think a good go-to is Mind Over Mood. It's a CBT book, a cognitive behavioral therapy book. I think if you're struggling with some of the common problems like anxiety, depression, worry, and so on, that's a great point. For habit formation, more behavior change, I do think Atomic Habits is solid. I really liked it when I read it. And Beth, I'm more than happy to send you a copy of the 12 Levers if you want one.
1: Wonderful. Please do.
0: And Tony, you run the book club. So add one book to our list of things that we should add to the reading list.
2: Sure. Well, I think, are you an early riser, Matt, I think?
0: I am.
2: Yeah. So have you heard of a book called The Miracle Morning by Hal Elrod?
0: No.
2: This is, you might not need it because you're already an early riser, but the idea is that you fit in six separate self-help type activities within an hour of your morning, and that will set you up for the day. And if you're doing it every day, there's an acronym, which is SAVERS, for silence, affirmations, visualization,

0: CBC Kitchener Waterloo Newsroom, I'm Josette Lafleur. If you drive along Highway 6 between Fergus and Guelph, you may have noticed a large, brightly coloured mural on the side of a barn. The artwork depicts a farm scene with the words protectthefoodbelt.ca in big, bold green letters at the top. Shauna Percy is the owner of the farm. She explains what you'll see when you head to the website.
1: There's calls to action on the website. It gives links to people so that they can learn what is the food belt, why should it matter to us, to each of us individually. But also it leads to Bill 21, which is the Protect Our Food Act, to make sure that agriculture has a seat at the table when decisions about farmland are being made.
0: Percy says anyone who eats should be invested in where that food comes from. She adds that the mural is just one way to keep that conversation going. The weather forecast for Waterloo Region and Wellington County. Cloudy today with a chance of showers throughout the day. Showers expected to pick back up late this evening. Wind from the southwest at 20 kilometers per hour, gusting up to 40. High 23, humidex 28. Cloudy tonight with a low of 11. 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
2: You're listening to Q. I don't know how much you pay attention to the day-to-day comings and goings in Canadian opera. If you're not up to date on what's going on in Canadian opera, let us here on Q be your guide of all things Canadian opera. And the thing you need to know about Canadian opera right now is that there is one voice in particular getting an awful lot of attention. Just listen to it.

0: And it was the most profoundly beautiful thing I'd ever seen anyone do with their body. And it was a bigger girl like me. And it was so inspiring to see. And I said, oh my God, where has this been my whole life? Like, I need to do this now. And I didn't know what I was doing. And I was like sitting there like, oh my God, you want me to do what now? Like I can, you know, I can do Patsy Cline. I can do this and that, but I can't do that. So then I started since that week and I haven't stopped since. And I've just been faking it till I made it.
1: I'm Tom Power. You're listening to Q. You're in the middle of my conversation with Emma Pennell, who's appearing in the Canadian Opera Company's production of Verdi's La Traviata. We've been talking about they're so funny. They've been talking about their journey from singing old country songs to becoming one of the most acclaimed opera singers in this country right now. But it's not just classic operas like La Traviata that they've been doing. They've also been very active in contemporary music as well. Recently, they collaborated on a piece with the Mi'kmaq artist and poet Michelle Sillyboy. It's called You Can Die Properly Now. That's where our conversation picks up, beginning with some of Emma's incredible singing voice.

It's about human tragedy. It's very human. It's sort of like the idea of Traviata is pulling back the curtain and seeing what's behind, you know,

0: glamour and the shine and things like that, and seeing the human side of people and the tragedy of what happens when we care too late. And it's the stories of human beings. I mean, something that is that relatable will last the test of time. It's why we go to the Carmens. It's why we go to the Traviatas. It's why we see Romeo and Juliet over and over again as a play, as an opera, as a this, as a that. It's the complexities of what it means to live and what's important to us and what we take with us when we die.
1: Can you tell the story of when you were doing Falstaff at Western University and your grandfather came to see you?
0: The first ever opera that I did was Verdi's Falstaff. And that's kind of saying a lot because it is a rather large opera, and a lot of people, their first opera won't be a Verdi one, but mine was. And I sang that role, and my grandparents were there. They all came, my grandma and my grandpa and my mom and my dad. And at the time, my grandfather had Alzheimer's disease. Pretty badly. At that time, he was rarely lucid. And, you know, he had a moment after the show. We went to my uncle's house for dinner because my uncle was making steak. And we're sitting around the dinner table, and my grandpa looks at me, and he's like sort of, you know, he's kind of confused, and he keeps looking over at me. And I said, what's up? And he said, was that you singing on the stage today? And I said, yes. And he said, I'm so proud of you. You keep going. I'm so proud of you. And then like a flame, it was out and it was gone. It was on to the next thing. But that moment is something I will really hold on to probably for the rest of my life.
1: What was his name?
0: His name was Roy Pennell, but you know, his sisters called him Rye Pennell.
1: yours is a story that I have just found myself enamored with. Congratulations on everything. It's so well deserved.
0: Thank you very much, Tom. It's been an absolute pleasure.

0: CBC Kitchener Waterloo Newsroom. I'm Josette Lafleur. If you drive along Highway 6 between Fergus and Guelph, you may have noticed a large, brightly colored mural on the side of a barn. The artwork depicts a farm scene with the words protectthefoodbelt.ca in big, bold green letters at the top. Shauna Percy is the owner of the farm. She explains what you'll see when you head to the website.
1: There's calls to action on the website. It gives links to people so that they can learn what is the food belt, why should it matter to us, to each of us individually. But also it leads to Bill 21, which is the Protect Our Food Act, to make sure that agriculture has a seat at the table when decisions about farmland are being made.
0: Percy says anyone who eats should be invested in where that food comes from. She adds that the mural is just one way to keep that conversation going. The weather forecast for Waterloo Region and Wellington County. Cloudy today with a chance of showers throughout the day. Showers expected to pick back up late this evening. Wind from the southwest at 20 kilometers per hour, gusting up to 40. High 23, humidex 28. Cloudy tonight with a low of 11. 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

0: It showed people standing on a hilltop at night holding candles. And when the camera pulls back, all those candles are in the shape of a Christmas tree. 3 years later, Coke shot another Christmas version, only this time it featured singers and Disney characters.
1: I'd like to buy the world a Coke. That's the song I sing.
0: Then, 19 years after the original commercial had aired, Coke created a Hilltop Reunion commercial, inviting all the original singers to come back. Except, the crowd on that hilltop was much bigger this time, because Coke invited the singers to bring their children along with them. In 2005, Coke resuscitated the commercial yet again in order to launch Coke Zero. And instead of teaching the world to sing, it wanted to teach the world to chill.

0: from a person to not only deal with addiction, but be a parent of seven, it's like, man, it's like, it's super inspiring. I was actually for the longest time, I was like afraid of my story. I was embarrassed of my story. I was embarrassed of where I came from. I was embarrassed of my household. I was embarrassed of my parents. I was embarrassed of everything. But he was the one who actually taught me that, hey, if it comes something that you want to talk about, you talk about it. We don't shy away from our problems. We look them in the face and we confront them. He's threatened me multiple times to come to BC and make sure I'm going strong. So he actually offered to come hold my hand in class. If he found out I was skipping, he was like, do I need to cut? I remember ninth grade, I was skipping, and he found out, he was like, do you need me to come walk you into class, sit beside you and make sure you're doing your work? Not really. Okay, then do your damn work. So I did. It's tough love. Mm-hmm. It's tough love. And a lot of parents get mixed up with tough love and just being tough. But he made sure that there was the love part of it too.
1: So I just love the fact that you, at such a young age, are able to not just see someone as their addiction. Like, you're able to see the whole person, flaws, strengths, the whole thing.
0: I know my parents. Without the addictions and the alcoholism, they're probably the greatest people I've ever met. Like, my mom is the sweetest woman in the world. But it's just, they face problems. They have their troubles, and everyone does. So I tell people sometimes about my background. They're like, oh, man, like, your parent, hey, whoa, buddy, watch it. All right. My parents are amazing. And we faced everything as a family. I always go back to this one story, but we were in our house on Pacific. There's nine of us in the house at this point, you know, all seven siblings, my mom, my dad, one can of tuna in the house. And we bite by bite shared it. That's family. No matter what happens in life, that's family. When you got moments like that to look back on, it's like, huh, we all ate out of the same can of tuna.
1: If you're just tuning in, I'm sitting with Dale Turcotte III, an 18-year-old who is just being so open and honest about his life and what it took to get him where he is now. When did football come into your life? Did you ever imagine at all that it would be like your ticket out of Winnipeg?
0: Not my ticket out. I knew I wanted to play because I was a chubbier bald kid. So it was like the one sport that I didn't need to be the fastest guy. You know, I didn't need to be the most agile. But we couldn't afford football at a young age for me. I'm going to give a quick shout out to the former head coach of Tech, Ryan Carhut. Taught me everything I needed to know about the basis. He brought our team back. And we won 5 of our 9 games that year, which for a first team coming back wasn't too bad. We won provincials the next year. The year after that, we went 9-1, won the provincial title. And I knew I wanted more of that. And then next thing you know, we're out here and we're trying to do the same thing.
1: Yeah. I love how you've spoken of these different men who've been in your life. You've got your stepdad, Jeremiah. You've got your coach figure now. But then also your biological dad, who didn't come back into your life until you were, what, 13 years old?
0: 13, like, fully. So my dad, he was in jail for the first part of my life. But my mom and my stepmom actually, like, kept bringing me it. Like, I'd go visit him. And then when he got out, we'd visit from time to time. But then he fell into addiction. That's kind of, like, that was probably our disconnect moment. Like, there have been times where I was supposed to see my dad, but he couldn't show up. He was addicted to heroin and fentanyl and meth for a while, too. So he was, like, you know, deep. He was deep in his own addictions, and it took a lot away from him. But when I was 13, he was in the hospital, and his ex-wife invited him back out and said, hey, why don't you come live with me? Why don't we get you better? Why don't we start building something again? And I credit my stepmom a lot for my last couple of years with my dad, because she brought him out. She helped him, you know, get clean. He stumbled, as anybody would, with that deep of an addiction. But she made him try. And I remember when I was 13, I got the call and it was like, hey, do you want to come? Do you want to come visit? Come out to the reserve for a week. The happiness I felt was like no other. And that was the start of our relationship kind of being restored. And man, it was like the 3 years we had together was like, it was so awesome. I loved it. Cause he became my best friend. It was like my two dads were like good cop, bad cop. Cause Jeremiah, no matter what, still was the stability and the tough love and the make sure I'm going straight. But I swore around my biological dad way before I swore around my other parents. Be a little more free with him. Cause like I could joke around. I remember going to the basketball court and they had really low hoops. So then all of a sudden I was LeBron James. We'd be the crew and my dad there too. And I remember just like all those times with him there made up for everything before. And me and him got so close. If anything ever happened, I just called him. He was my guy to talk to if I wasn't feeling right about something. He was my guy.
1: What's the best advice he ever gave you in those 3 years?
0: Wrap it up. My dad had two kids at 17.
1: That is solid advice from a father to a son.
0: Very solid advice. It wasn't even like him like, oh, make sure you don't do this. Like, it was like, I'm so proud of you for what you're doing. Like, if you search our names up, we have the same name. So we both come up. And I remember him telling me, he's like, you're making the name right. You're making the name right. And I'm so proud of you. Everything I do. Every step I take, it's like I take it with remembrance because I'm the Dale Turcotte name. I'm pretty much all we got left for the name.
1: Well, it must be also easy to remember it because you got his words tattooed on your arm.
0: Yes, big old tattoo. His name, Dale Turcotte Jr., his dates, and then something we found. Actually, he used to be a really good writer, and this was one of them that really stuck with us was own your story. Love who you are. The best part is we haven't written the ending yet. So get excited about your happily ever after. And it was just one of those things that always stuck with me. Cause like, I feel like he lived by that saying. He always owned his story. Despite all the bad that happened to him, he still pushed to be the best he could be. He sadly passed in 2024 due to, a suicidal overdose. And honestly, like my family talks about, I'm surprised he lasted that long. That last 3 years that he pushed to be a parent was beautiful. And it was something a lot of people can't.
1: If he could see you now, what would you want to say to him now that you're starting this whole new chapter in your life?
0: Man, I've thought about that a lot, actually. Like, if I had one more conversation with my dad, what would I talk about? And I can never find the right answer because there isn't one. There really isn't. And I remember my last conversation with my dad before he passed was, like he came to watch my all-star game after my rookie year. And it was like, he was struggling, but nobody knew because he was so good at keeping that smile on his face. We also had Father's Day. And it was probably one of my favorite days of my life because I had both my dads. It was the first time I had a Father's Day with my biological dad. I had all my siblings. We were at my grandma's having a barbecue. My dad was chefing it up. I was cracking jokes with my dad. We were playing basketball. We were throwing around the football. And it's like a week and a half later, he passed. And I remember our last conversation was us joking around. But I told him I loved him a bunch of times that day. And it was just like the perfect me and him conversation. That was the end of it. But if you could see me now, first I tell him to get out here because I want him to bring all the family and watch a game before season ends. But I tell him to grab the popcorn. Tell him to grab the popcorn because this journey is going to be a fun one.
1: Do you ever feel the pressure at all to live your life in a certain way now that you carry this name, or to live a life that your dad couldn't at all?
0: Some people would think I gotta carry the name in a right way, but I think, but I know I've been carrying it right my whole life. Where my goals are and where I'm heading, that's exactly what he wanted. Just me to make it out the hood. Just take myself away from that and create something better for myself. Now it's my story to continue. And look it, we got it going. Like we're playing beyond high school, and that was the goal. And football took me away, and that's what we wanted. And here we are. I'm playing football. They named me a captain. Not every 18-year-old plays in this league, let alone starts, let alone is a captain. So it's like, I look at these things, and I'm just so grateful.
1: I also think that you've been very lucky in your life to have two dads who each had such a profound effect.
0: Oh yeah.
1: On your life.
0: And they were best friends.
1: That's amazing. I know you're really close to Jeremiah and talk to him all the time. What would you like to say to him?
0: It's always just like a thank you. You know, you've done so much, and damn it. Told myself I wouldn't try and cry during this interview, but no, it's just like everything you're doing great. You've done great. And I'm so happy to have somebody like him. I have my guardian angels. I have the people that look out for me and kind of help me when I need. So it's comforting knowing that my dad is watching. I'm proud of where I'm at. Doesn't mean I'm letting up, or doesn't mean I'm getting complacent, because no, there is a lot. There is a lot I want to get done now. Anything life can throw at me, I'm prepared. I'm proud. I'm very proud of myself, and just working through it all. Because man, there were some days where I didn't know how I was going to get through. There were some days where I didn't know how long I was going to last. There's some days here that I was like, man, I just want to go home. But no, I made it through. I pushed, I persevered, and I'm here. And I'm not going away anytime soon.

0: CBC Kitchener Waterloo Newsroom. I'm Josette Lafleur. If you drive along Highway 6 between Fergus and Guelph, you may have noticed a large, brightly colored mural on the side of a barn. The artwork depicts a farm scene with the words protectthefoodbelt.ca in big, bold green letters at the top. Shauna Percy is the owner of the farm. She explains what you'll see when you head to the website.
1: There's calls to action on the website. It gives links to people so that they can learn what is the food belt, why should it matter to us, to each of us individually. But also it leads to Bill 21, which is the Protect Our Food Act, to make sure that agriculture has a seat at the table when decisions about farmland are being made.
0: Percy says anyone who eats should be invested in where that food comes from. She adds that the mural is just one way to keep that conversation going. The weather forecast for Waterloo Region and Wellington County. Cloudy today with a chance of showers throughout the day. Showers expected to pick back up late this evening. Wind from the southwest at 20 kilometers per hour, gusting up to 40. High 23, humidex 28. Cloudy tonight with a low of 11. 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
2: This is Now or Never. I'm Ife Chibwetewu.
3: And I'm Trevor Dineen. And throughout our lives, I think there are people that we meet who we might look back on and think to ourselves, oh, if only they could see me now. But sometimes, if you're lucky, you get that chance. And if it all goes right, it is music to your ears. You can feed it all over.
2: You can feed it all over. This is not the original Steve.

0: Mike, I want to ask you, why was it 23 years later that you felt that it was important to celebrate and recognize Praz in this way?
1: Yeah. I had left right after high school. I moved away. And I moved a lot for the next 20 years or so. And every time you move to a new place, you kind of audit yourself a little bit. I'd be on set breaks at a gig in particular with a good friend of mine, Gavin, my wingman, so to speak, in band, and say, we got to do something for Praz. Like, you know, it's like, it's time. It feels like it's a theme that comes up, and you meet all these other musicians. Like, you can't go more than one degree of separation in the Canadian music scene without running into someone else who's been impacted by him, either as a former student or someone who had them as an adjudicator at a festival, or they went to like a summer camp that he ran or something. Wow. It was kind of just this theme that came up and over again. And then at some point you kind of just got to do it. I walked into the Surrey Art Center and, you know, booked the place because you need to make it happen at some point.
0: Praz, when did you get a hint that this was happening? Like, what was the conversation that was like, hey, just so you know.
2: We went to one of our both favorite coffee places here in Surrey. He said, we'd like to do a tribute concert for you, and we'd like you to attend. And actually, at first, you know, I said, give me a couple days to think about it. And then halfway through the next week, I think I phoned Mike back and said, you know, emotionally, I don't think I would handle that very well. I think that what I'd been through caring for my wife for 10 years and then losing her, and she's been gone now almost 8 years in January. And in these sentimental situations, the tears start coming, and I just let them come because that's part of life. And so I just explained that, but he said, well, the theater's booked, and I've talked to this. and
0: I love that you said, I'm worried, I'm in an emotional state. And Mike said, I have already lost my deposit, so yeah. You have no choice.
2: That theater had, 400 seats? And it was packed. It was so emotional.
1: Anyone from the Princess Margaret days?
3: I wanted to walk on stage, and I wanted the room to be full for Praz. So that night, I sort of did roll call. I said, is there anyone here from Newton Junior, where I used to teach? Is there anyone here from Princess Margaret? Is there anyone here from White Rock Junior? Is there anyone here from Semiamu? And then, you know, as I'm saying these things, different pockets of people in the crowd are cheering and shouting. And then I asked, is Dave here? I knew he was, but and when he made his presence known, hi, Praz, instant standing ovation from everyone there. They're completely unprompted, and that many people in that space with that mindset, with all that love, that's really what it was always going to be about. And the music was just a way to serve that and get everyone there and have some good memories.
0: When Mike describes that moment where he's shouting out all the different schools and then says, and is Praz here, and that standing ovation to open the night, what was that feeling for you?
2: I don't know if there's words. A yearning to be able to take everyone that was represented there and just hug them till I couldn't hug any tighter. The minute I walked in the door, there were people clamoring and wanting a hug and wanting to just hold hands, and understood without any words being spoken. There was just this, I don't know if I'll ever feel that again. Yeah, I'm overwhelmed. I still am overwhelmed. I feel very fortunate to have lived long enough to be taken back in time. I felt

0: That was Tanika Charles with Soul Run. I'm Trevor Dineen.
1: And I am Ife Chiwetelu. And Hannah Chown right now is still pinching herself that she is living out her dreams.
2: I'm living with one of my teammates, and every morning we wake up and we're like, are we really doing this right now? Is this real?
1: Just a month ago, Hannah thought her soccer days were done and she was ready to start her career as a teacher.
2: I was kind of thinking like, oh, I'm packing it in. Like, I'm not really going to move to the next level. School soccer's done. I'm graduating from my master's, so new life phase.
1: But in what should have been Hannah's final semi-pro game, she had a breakout performance that completely shocked not just the other team, but the league. And like a scene from the movies, she got a call the next day from the big leagues, Ottawa Rapid FC.
2: Oh, okay, you guys want me to come in like in the winter? Sure. Like, I have months to get ready for the level of what pro soccer is here in Canada, like the pace, the physicality, the fitness. And they were like, oh, we want you to come in for Monday. I'm like, oh, it's a Thursday. Like, this turnaround time is crazy.
1: Hannah wasn't the only one stunned by the news. The person who had been there from the very first time she ever kicked a ball was too.
3: Hannah would always have a football by her feet. And every time I was coaching her older sisters, she would be at the field on the sideline practicing with the ball. She started playing when she was four. She almost slept with a ball under her pillow, right? So there's always been that passion. And Hannah throughout has excelled whatever level she's been at. I am David Chown. I'm Hannah's father and number one supporter. My wife was a teacher, so she helped all the girls with their education. And my contribution was the sports side of things.
2: I loved watching and being at the field with my family growing up. We used to always go to watch the TFC games together. We were like season ticket holders, and we'd be in the rowdy section of BMO cheering and being like, wow, this is so cool. One other vivid memory I have is being a tunnel girl when LA was playing TFC. And at the time, David Beckham was playing for LA. When we were high-fiving them, I was so young that I like had missed him on the first go and then like smacked him on the butt and he like turned around like so taken aback. And I'm like, my sisters were beside me at the time and they're like, you can never wash that hand. but yeah, I think I have so many positive memories associated with the game. And it's not even necessarily about the wins or the losses. Like, it's all the connections that we've made. And having my dad as my first coach was super impactful on me as a player. And, you know, he'd have all these kind of metaphors and sayings about how, you know, you only touch the ball for 2 minutes in a game, but you use your head for the full time. And, you know, your teammates are so important because they're the people that you're going to call when, you know, you go through a breakup or you're having a really hard time or you lose your job. And so it was things like that that made it seem like, okay, this is a game, but there's so much more attached to it. And that's why I love it.
1: Yeah. I mean, it's so clear that it was a family affair from the beginning for you all.
3: The day Hannah was born, my mother died in the same hospital.
1: Aww.
3: So we had the joy and we had the sorrow all at the same time. And when that happened, I couldn't work. My chemistry was off. So for Hannah's first 3 years of life, it was Hannah, me, and my dad. So we would go for dim sum. And even still, I go into that restaurant and they'll go, how's your little girl? And I'll go, she's not so little anymore.
1: I mean, you describe such a powerful start to your relationship, like on the backs of like such a difficult loss, also having new life at the same time. Hannah, what would you say over the years, your dad being both a coach and a father, what's your experience of what that's meant for your relationship?
2: I mean, I think it definitely has fostered this really deep sense of trust. And he is both my greatest supporter and also my harshest critic at moments. Obviously, those car rides home were interesting, to say the least. And it was like 45 minutes of

0: like post-game analysis. But now in retrospect, I can think to myself and say, like, my dad's hard on me because he wants me to be better. And I don't think anyone would waste their energy and time and critiquing someone if they didn't think they had the ability. So that's also instilled me with a lot of confidence. It was like a very interesting dynamic growing up where I'm like, oh, like I can't even escape this. Like it's at home, it's at the field, like it's
1: Yeah.
0: everywhere.
1: Yeah. Because I'm sure as an adult now, you can be like, okay, I see what was happening. But
2: I still critique her.
1: you still do?
2: Absolutely.
1: And what do you do this time now, Hannah? Do you still listen? Or are you like, I'm going to hang up now because I have other coaches?
0: No, I think when I'm playing throughout the whole crowd, whoever was yelling, I feel like his voice really cuts through and he's like the loudest person at the
1: Yeah.
0: stadium. And that's all I can hear in my ears is like, look for this or check your shoulder or ref, what are you doing?
1: It's all that time in the rec section
0: Yeah.
1: that you all train for this.
2: I got
1: Yeah.
2: trained there.
0: Yeah.
1: Yeah. What was that conversation like when you told your dad, like, guess where I have to be in a matter of days?
0: I think I called you the next morning and I was just like, I have this really big life decision. And I really vividly remember my dad just saying, like, are you sure this is what you want to do? I don't think at that point I had someone ask me that because it was just everyone kind of assumed, like, oh, you have this opportunity. Like, obviously you're going to take it. But he was like, are you sure this is what's going to make you happy? And then I really had to think about that.
1: David, were you in the stands at that game at BMO?
2: Yes.
1: Yeah.
2: It was, we had 20 seats together.
1: 20 seats for friends and
2: Yeah.
1: family. Amazing. Take me into that experience of watching her play in the same space that you cheered so loudly with her before. What were you seeing? What was the feeling for you?
2: Honestly, I was so proud. Hannah had a really great game that day. And she had her little girls there that she coached. They were all there. In fact, I think they went on the field with you, didn't they, Anna?
0: Yeah, they held the flag.
2: Yeah. It was like the I's were dotted and the T's were crossed. It was amazing.
0: It was my first time playing for the team. I think the first 10 minutes I was very nervous and then kind of was settled into the game and was like, oh, but I was walking on BMO, just like looking around at the stands. And a couple months prior, I had been there watching a World Cup game. Yeah.
1: Nuts.
0: It was crazy.
1: It's giving me chills thinking about it. It's so
0: Same.
1: cool. So cool. Not many people get to realize the dream. It's such a small percentage of people who
0: Yeah.
1: make it to the level of play that you're at. Yeah, as you're talking about it, I'm like, ah.
2: Yeah, I honestly, I'm proud that she's continued to pursue what she wants to do. And at each level, she's only been in this level for a month. You know, some
1: Yeah.
2: people are sitting on a bench for 2 years and don't get to see the field. I know you don't want to talk about these things, but Hannah was amongst the top 2% in 74,000 female athletes throughout Canada and North America, right? She won't talk about that stuff.
1: I wish people could see Hannah's expression. She's just like, breathe through
2: I'm
1: it. It's
2: sorry. I'm
1: okay.
2: sorry. This little girl, right? She's a special young lady who doesn't blow her own horn, right? I do that for her.
1: It's beautiful to watch a dad just heap praise on one of his kids.
2: All of them.
1: I'm sure it happens often. Hannah, when you're playing and you know that your dad is in the stands watching, what do you hope he sees?
0: He's made a lot of sacrifices for me to be able to be here. All those hours of driving, of flying places, of sharing hotel rooms. Like, if I had to go to an away trip, like, he was the person that would have to come and because my mom would be taking care of everybody else. So, hopefully, there's a sense of satisfaction and reward and joy in seeing me play. And I also hope that through the way that I play, you get a sense of how grateful I am that you made that investment in me and that, I got to have you beside me through all of the ups and downs. And I like wouldn't be the person or the player that I am today without him. So, yeah.

0: Dad, the tears.
1: I love you, Hannah.
0: Love you.
2: I love a good father-daughter moment.
3: Hannah's dad, David, has a lot more time to cheer and support his daughter because just this weekend, Ottawa FC clinched a playoff spot. So I am sure he will be there in the stands cheering and crying his way through the postseason. Good luck.

0: Thank you to the Now or Never team of producers, Bridget Forbes, Sarah Tate, Samarweet Johannes, and Andrew Hines. I'm Ife Chiwetelu.
1: And I'm Trevor Dineen.
0: We'll see you next time.

0: Kirkland. Sassy Barron with a CBC News update. The Toronto Region Board of Trade says Ontario won't be able to meet its goal of building at least 1.5 million new homes by 2031 unless something changes. In a new report, the board says the target is unachievable by the current deadline. The board says the key to unlocking new development faster is through regulatory changes. The board is urging the province to amend zoning and building code rules. The 1.5 million target was set by the provincial government in 2022. And the Parliamentary Budget Office expects construction of the high-speed train between Toronto and Quebec City to cost between $75 and $113 billion. That's significantly more than the expected cost between $60 and $90 put out by the group developing the line. The report into the Aalto Network points to issues along the route that could push costs higher, such as building along the Canadian Shield for part of the route. More news at the top of the hour.
1: And now your weather forecast for the Kitchener and Waterloo region. Tonight, showers up to 25 millimeters. Winds gusting up to 40 kilometers, a low of 12. Friday, showers and then a mix of sun and cloud. Wind gusting to 40 kilometers, a high of 18. Friday night, clear. Winds gusting to 40 kilometers, a low of 12.

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2: That is the sound of the beginning of a great adventure for Joshua Kuchrick, the Canadian astronaut on board the Falcon 9 rocket that launched this morning from Cape Canaveral. Mr. Kuchrick is one of four astronauts heading to the International Space Station, where they'll spend up to 6 months, if everything goes as planned. They'll use that time to conduct a wide range of scientific experiments, studying everything from biometric force to extraterrestrial gardening. They'll also study themselves and how they cope with the literal and figurative highs and lows of life in space. Yelena Berchich is the principal investigator on a six-year-long project known as C-STAR, a Canadian study into stress, transcendence, and resilience in space. We reached her in Cape Canaveral, Florida, where she witnessed the launch today.
3: Yelena, even from this far away, even just hearing tape of that countdown and the launch, it's pretty exciting. But for you to be there, how did it feel?
4: It was significantly more emotional than I thought it was going to be. There was many years of work up on that ship with them. And it was people I've met, and it was, you know, potential participants, and we were so close. Families and friends of the crew were nearby as well. And so it was emotional to, the weather was dynamic. We didn't know if it was going to go. Mm-hmm. And so it was emotional for finally to get the go ahead and to see the launch and to be with all the people that, you know Josh, to support Josh, to support Canadian science and space. It was emotional. It was
3: how did you think it was going to be? You thought you were just going to be stoic and applaud and say great work?
4: I mean, I was going to watch a rocket go. I don't know.
3: And how did those emotions, you know, how did you display them? Were people crying, cheering? What was happening?
4: People were cheering and they were, you know, waving bye to Josh because I was with a Canadian team there. And everybody was really excited and proud and grateful that everything went like it was supposed to go today.
3: Day one of a 6-year-long project.
4: Day one.
3: You are leading it. What are the biggest questions you want these astronauts to help you answer?
4: I think we want to understand and gain deeper insights in how they manage stress. We know they're stressed. We just want to understand how they manage it. But then also what these positive processes are around them to help them manage that stress. So, you know, does experiencing meaning or thoughts about meaning and how purposeful their work is, does that help with the stress? Do certain self-transcending emotions such as awe, gratitude, compassion, do they contribute to well-being and then kind of help impact and mitigate that stress on performance relationships? And we want to understand if they grow and change. Our whole work is focused on these positive processes and growth and change and how humans can do amazing things in extraordinary circumstances. And so we hope to gain those insights from the next, you know, hopefully 3, 4, 5 crews. I don't know.
3: Are you going to even be able to sleep tonight?
4: No, I've been skipping and hopping and just it's just so powerful to see so much human work come together. Yeah. You know, the people who build the rockets, the ships, like it's powerful to see that much human work and teamwork come together to make something extraordinary happen.
3: We've already heard today a little bit from Joshua Kuchrick. Let's hear what he said after the launch as the crew was heading to complete this mission.
5: Hello, everyone. Wadi tells me I'm in space. I don't really believe it yet. It does feel weird, though. SpaceX, thank you for the ride. It's good to be here. To my family, Heather, Peter, and Anna, I miss you. And to everyone else, thank you for the support. It is time for Crew 13 to go to work.
3: He's emotional, too, obviously, and who can blame anyone? You know, he's missing his family. He and his wife are expecting another child. That child is due while he will be at the space station. You know, it's what is it like for you to hear that emotion in his voice as well?
4: It's beautiful to see, right? Like, it's powerful to know that, yes, I can go to work, but I can also miss my family at the same time. And so you can hold both of those emotions in hand and both of those thoughts in hand and know that you have the support. I know they have the support of both agencies, both Heather and Josh. And know that he's going to do good work, but he's also going to try to be there for their family in every way he can.
3: Based on the work you've already done to prepare for this mission, what are the things

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1: Hey there, I'm Craig Norris. 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
0: 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Coming up in an hour, it's Ideas with Nahla Ayed.
2: Feeling despair over the threats to democracy from the billionaire age, or the prediction that we'll see 10 new trillionaires within 4 years? 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

0: you know, on my front porch in the middle of the night, exposed to all my neighbors with shotguns and pistols and AR-15s pointed at my head, all over a call that I didn't make, and I had in fact warned the police was coming.
1: It's crazy making, really. So how did you and your wife stay sane and all of that? And I mean, I didn't miss your joke just a moment ago. That's remarkable too. Is that as well? Like, just, you know, reporting what happened, but still trying to, I mean, it's just very difficult for many people to imagine how you would keep it together after going through this over and over again.
0: Well, we didn't always keep it together in the cleanest fashion. But yeah, I mean, having each other to lean on through it, trying to use humor when we could. I mean, I have done stand-up comedy for a long time. I'm kind of on a little of a hiatus right now while all this stuff was going on. But, you know, just having each other there to support one another through it emotionally and to know that we're not alone, that was, without that, I don't think that either one of us individually would have been able to come out of this sane and intact. And there are a lot of people out there who have been targeted by this group or very closely affiliated groups who didn't make it out. There's a particular website that's made the news several times over the years called Kiwi Farms. Mm-hmm. There's a large overlap between this group, this Opening Anthony group, and the membership of Kiwi Farms. And Kiwi Farms has driven 4 different people to suicide. And that's something that they're very proud of. They keep a kill count, and they celebrate every death.
1: Well, what you're saying there also, I mean, on one hand, it's very good. I was wondering if you had found some solace and support, at least from others who've also dealt with this. But it goes back to your frustrations with police, because this is happening in many other places. It's been happening several times to you and your wife at that point. You're telling them. So how was it that they couldn't do anything?
0: Oh, well, they could. They just didn't want to. I mean, at any point, we've done the police's and the FBI's job already. We have identified the purpose. We have uncovered the network. We've given them reams and reams of evidence going back years. They could solve this in 15 minutes if anyone cared.
1: Has there been any systemic or institutional official change, whether it's within police departments or the legal system, that, you know, to protect people who may experience?
0: None whatsoever. There are a handful of municipalities out there who have taken this issue on much more directly. The Seattle Police Department, for example, has an actual swatting protocol and policy and training in place. But aside from a few isolated places like that, there's no nationwide policy. In fact, the act of swatting itself is not even, as of right now, a federal nationwide crime. Prosecutors have to work with a kind of a quilt of local and state laws as far as like making false calls or fraud or however they can charge it. But as far as like, you know, a nationwide policy is concerned, there isn't one.
1: Patrick, I'm sorry for what you and your wife had to endure. I do really appreciate you making some time for us today.
0: Thank you for having me on. It means a lot to us.
2: Patrick Tomlinson is a science fiction author and comedian. We reached him in Milwaukee, Wisconsin. We contacted the Milwaukee police for comment. They referred us to the city attorney's office. As of airtime today, the city had not replied.

0: number of consultations. We were able to identify the best ways that we could build things in an environmentally sustainable fashion. And frankly, what you're disrupting was probably disrupted not too long ago in most cases. So that helps mitigate that environmental damage. But of course, there's bigger environmental conversations that need to happen on there. And that's really the work of the next year. That's the condition documents that we're talking about. So whether it's the Department of Fisheries and Oceans or Environment and Climate Change Canada, or you name it, the Canada Energy Regulator, everybody will bring their expertise together. The consultations will occur concurrently. We won't have the same consultation fatigue we had where we might be asking a nation of 300 to consult six times, seven times, eight times over a project, but to do it once and to resource it appropriately to do so and have all of the concerns on the table at once. And that's how we're going to deal with it. Right? That's how we make sure we build this project.
1: What about Indigenous participation, you know, and consultation in the process?
0: Yeah, so we have been consulting over the last several months on whether we should designate it a project of national interest. 130 nations were identified and consulted with. I think 110 meetings occurred as a consequence of that. And as a result, we have managed to get to the point we are today. But as the Prime Minister said, this is the starting line. Now the real nuts and bolts work begins. Talking about the specific route, talking about what the impacts might be. And that's all constitutionally guaranteed consultation. And that's work to come.
1: Corey, near the beginning of the conversation, you mentioned, you know, shovels in the ground next September 2027. Begs the question then, when do you think we could see this pipeline up and operational and, you know, product flowing through it?
0: Well, some of that will come out of the what we identify as conditions and what the company identifies the specific route. But the goal right now is 2032. And that for a pipeline, that's much faster than we've been building them in the past. And I think that's a really good thing. Not just for this country, but for the whole world that right now is thinking about the security of energy and how Canada can play into it.
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0: await to see dates and times listed on their website for when it's actually going to happen. I also want to know what they're going to do in future to prevent this from ever happening again. They will have other historical objects coming in there on temporary exhibitions. I don't want to be in this same position a year down the line or 2 years down the line.
1: Yusuf, I'm glad we could speak. Thank you for this.
0: Thank you very much.
2: Yusuf Ali Osman is blind. He's suing the British Museum for not offering audio-described tours. We reached him in London earlier today. We contacted the British Museum to ask when in-person audio-described tours would become available, but we didn't get a response by airtime.